0: I'm doing a show a month for 12 months, focusing each time on a different local government in each of Marin's 12 jurisdictions. That's 11 cities and towns and one county of Marin. So join me each month to learn about another Marin local government. Today, I'm bending that format just a little bit to invite back a jurisdiction that we featured in April, but this time with a new guest to talk about a timely new subject, the Super El Niño. We did part one of this two-part episode yesterday. We'll be doing part two today. Yesterday, we focused on how Marin County is preparing for the Super El Niño, and we had Assistant County Administrator Chris Zapata, and we had Fire Chief Jason Weber joining us yesterday for how the county is preparing. Today's part two, and we're going to focus on what Marin residents should be doing now. In case you missed part one, you can still check it out by going to kwmr.org and looking for Epicenter. I'm joined in here today by Mari Uchoa, Marin County Fire, and also the Office of Emergency Management Public Information Officer. Welcome, Mari. I'm so happy you can join me here on KWMR.
1: Hi, thank you so much for having me.
0: So I know we want to dive in to the Super El Niño discussion, but if you wouldn't mind starting us off by giving our listeners just a few minutes about your role at the County of Marin and how you got there. How does one become an emergency management public information officer?
1: That is a good question. Sure. My name is Mari Uchoa. I'm the public information officer, as you mentioned, with Marin County Fire, and something that I feel a few people or the public doesn't know necessarily is that the Office of Emergency Management is one of the divisions within our fire department. Really, it's that my career has led me to this position in, let's say, a roundabout way. I started as a journalist for about 5 years, so on the other side of this interview, just like you. And I transitioned to communications for the county about 5 years ago at the start of COVID, where I had the pleasure to work with our nonprofit partners and the community resiliency teams that I'm sure the CRTs that a lot of West Marin now recognizes with West Marin Community Services and San Geronimo Valley Community Center. So in my experience with the county executive's office and in those first 3 years of really starting this position within a disaster of COVID, I transitioned to the fire department's communications manager role, where I now support in just kind of making sure that the public has the information that they need to be able to make the right decision, the safe decision in that moment. So that's just a quick summary of what we do in what we call the public information officer or communications side of fire department.
0: All right. Well, fantastic. Thanks for that background. And I'm really glad that you are at the County of Marin. Today is our part two of a two-part episode. And today we're going to be talking about what Marin residents should be doing now. And in Marin, we talk a lot about emergency preparedness. I think people hear that term quite a bit. And so I think there could be some kind of burnout or people tune out when they hear it. Why do you think that is?
1: Yeah. Jim, do you mind if I set the stage a little bit?
0: Yeah.
1: With what to expect? I know you covered this yesterday, but I just wanted to give your listeners some brief points. What we're expecting for of El Niño is potentially historic winter, and they're expecting this to fall within late fall through early spring. Current estimates are December to March. And really what we're being told, because I'm sure all of you are thinking it's really early. It's August. How do we know so much so quickly? Well, right now what we know is that the likelihood of impactful winter weather is higher than normal. So this doesn't mean a single major disaster, but rather prolonged storm systems. So really the storm systems that we're used to in the winter, we're going to be more rain, stronger winds, just kind of the extreme of what we've been seeing the last few years in Marin County.
0: Yeah, thanks for doing that. And also, yes, I mean, you're totally right on. We're like sitting here in August, you know, talking about a wet winter or king tides or flooding events and things like that. But I think it really shows, you know, that the county's trying to get out ahead of this and work with the cities and towns and other partners to get ready for it. But as people do get hit with those messages, how some people tune out, how do you think, why do you think that is, or what can we do to make sure that people understand, what they should be thinking about right now here in August?
1: Yeah, I think that was a great first question. The public tends to tone out emergency preparedness in my opinion, because it's overwhelming. There's so much that we can do, so many instructions provided by our agencies of like, these are the five primary steps, when so many of us are really just trying to go day by day, right? Finish your work day and cook dinner and clean up the house and then start our next task the next day. But really what the public can do right now to start getting prepared is understanding that the same five steps that we take to prepare for wildfires are the same five steps that we'll be taking for winter storms. It comes across all hazards, and I can go down those five steps if you'd like, Jim, or feel like we're ready, or we want to jump into those specific.
0: Yeah, that'd be great. Please share those.
1: So first is making sure you're signed up for your local emergency alerts, which in Marin County is Alert Marin. The second is to make an emergency plan, whether that's with your family, if you live with them, with your friends, with your neighbors. Maybe that's an emergency plan with you and your dog, right? Like just understanding that whatever your home situation is, adapting your emergency plan based on that. Having a stay box, which is for when you are safer to stay inside of your home, and having a go bag when you're indicated to evacuate. The go bag is actually also helpful. We've had conversations recently where the public says, well, sometimes I feel safer leaving if it's going to be that bad this winter. And maybe that's the safe decision for you. That's what makes you more comfortable, and you have friends in a different part of the Bay Area, or wherever that is, that you can go with sooner before the storms arrive, then do that. And then the last one is get to know your neighbor, or support one another. Really, it's making sure that you have your neighbor's extra key in case, or they have yours. If you guys know each other's pets, you can support in that way, or you can grab each other's go bag if the other person is at work when there's an evacuation. So those are the five primary steps that go across all emergency preparedness.
0: Okay, that's great. And I think it's really cool that you say it that way. It could be same steps for wildfire or for very wet weather or flooding. So it makes it a little bit easier for people to understand. And I think you'll be able to hit on those a little bit more as we go forward on some of these questions. But let's talk about what are some things that are potential to happen. The fire chief yesterday was talking about forecasting and potential things without, you're not going to have 100% clarity on this until it happens. But what are some of the problems that residents are most likely to experience? And then the KWMR airwaves, are really more focused on West Marin, although people have the app all over the county. So are they different kind of in West Marin than in places like San Rafael or Novato? What kind of issues do you expect people could be experiencing this winter?
1: I think so. A big one would be to get your home prepared, or kind of start wrapping your mind around what you recall from last year. So, what surprises a lot of people to know is that Marin County, we talk about wildfire a lot in this county, and I speak from the fire perspective of the PIO side, right? It's good that we get prepared. But what we know for sure happens every year in this county is that we flood. There is, without a doubt, a flood every year in the county that sometimes results in a power outage, and that almost always in West Marin results in roads blocked. So really what the West Marin community in particular should prepare for is the likelihood of roadways being blocked as a result of floods, and recall how their home or their drive home was affected by the rain. So how your home was affected, grab sandbags early. We always see the public start to see the conversations on weather newscasts or radio broadcasts and say, hey, we got a winter storm coming. And they choose to go buy their sandbags the day before or the morning of. And unfortunately, a lot of the stores are already sold out. So it's really important to get prepared further ahead of a storm. We're talking in August about something that's potentially coming at the end of November, early December. So we've got plenty of time to get those sandbags and try to figure out what area of your home was impacted and build that sandbag wall.
0: Yeah, I was going to ask you, what do people usually say afterwards? I wish I had thought of that before the storm hit. And maybe sandbags is a good example of that. And one interesting nuance, I'm not sure how this works in the county, but in the city of San Rafael, we would sometimes have sandbag station or sandbags available, and then we might also have sand available at various fire stations or public works or something like that. But not all, sometimes it would be the case that they're not in the same place at the same time. Like the bags would all get used up, or the sand would get used up, or something like that. So that would fall on my personal list of I wish I had thought about that before the storm, of just making sure that you're not leaving that to the last minute, because there's often, a real run on these things when it comes down to it, right?
1: And Jim, you actually that's a great reminder for me to mention on this interview that we have a landing page of locations across the county where you can find sandbag locations. So some of them have sand bags and everything you would need, and it's all listed in there. So I'm going to give you that link real quick. It's emergency.marincounty.gov. That's also known as the public emergency portal.
0: Okay.
1: There's a specific landing page there where we list out the sandbag locations across the county, and there are many in West Marin included.
0: Okay. Why don't you give us that URL just one more time in case somebody missed it?
1: Emergency.marincounty.gov.
0: Okay. Pretty straightforward. So if you've just joined us today, we have Mari Ochoa, a Marin County Fire Office of Emergency Management Public Information Officer. She's giving us the scoop on the Super El Nino and what Marin residents can be doing now. And earlier, you list kind of the five things that you would want people to do. So how would you go about trying to, if you had a resident in a public meeting with you, how would you go about trying to convince them to do those five things? Or if you could focus on one that would make the biggest difference, what would you advise?
1: Well, signing up for emergency alerts takes less than 3 minutes now.
0: Okay.
1: We've upgraded the system, so I almost want to sneak in two here, Jim. This is my effort, but it really the emergency alerts are going to keep you informed. The second, you're putting me in a tough position. I'd say the second most important would be for flood specific. I'm going to say that first is a stay box. So having water, food, external batteries, right? Like an external portable battery charger. Just preparing that stay box so that you could be as comfortable as possible. We encourage people to have that prepared for 3 to 5 days.
0: Okay. Yeah, I'm so familiar with the term go bag, as I'm sure most of the listeners are. I'm not as familiar with the stay box. I think that's a really interesting way of looking at it, of kind of what happens if you have to hunker down for a while and what happens if you have to leave. I think that's cool. So along those same lines, I thought it would be fun. I haven't done this before, so you're my guinea pig, to try a little lightning round here. And for each of these, I'm going to list off a number of things as people think about what they might have around their house or what they might want to purchase for their house or apartment. And so, lightning round, my three categories are gotta have, should have, or probably don't need. So, like, really important, gotta have, should have, or probably don't need. So, here we go, lightning round. So, all right, a
1: I wrote those down. Go for it.
0: portable power bank.
1: Ooh, gotta have.
0: Gotta have. Okay. Flashlights.
1: Gotta
0: Extra prescription medications.
1: have. Gotta have. Oof, we started
0: Cash.
1: strong here.
0: Cash.
1: Cash. Should have.
0: Okay. And that's because I'm assuming, power being down, ATMs might not work, that sort of thing. May not have
1: Yeah,
0: access on your
1: exactly.
0: phone to your, yeah.
1: And again, the safest place might be staying in your home. And
0: Okay.
1: so, if you are staying in your home, you wouldn't need cash.
0: Okay. Here we go. Sandbags.
1: Should have.
0: Okay. Generator.
1: Don't need.
0: Yeah.
1: It's nice, right? That's where the luxury comes in.
0: Yeah, and they can be expensive. And I know a lot of, I'm sure the county, because I know a lot of the cities and towns will put together Sometimes working with PG&E, kind of like a certain area, generator area, blanking on what we called those, but where people can go and charge their phones or get electricity if
1: Oh,
0: they need
1: yeah.
0: to.
1: Resource centers
0: Okay,
1: or
0: yes.
1: charging stations. Yeah.
0: Yeah.
1: Actually, you bring up a good point there too, is the question around generator could be dependent on whether somebody has a medical need for a generator. So that
0: Exactly.
1: then I would change my response to you gotta have it, right?
0: That's a
1: So
0: gotta have then in that case. Extra food. Water.
1: gotta have.
0: Keeping your vehicle's gas tank at least half full.
1: Well, you should always do
0: That
1: that.
0: doesn't have anything to do with Super El
1: Yeah.
0: Niño. Okay, how about NOAA weather radio?
1: You should have.
0: Okay. Does it need to be a crank style? I've seen those before.
1: It can be or battery,
0: Okay,
1: right?
0: battery. You mentioned go bags. That's going to be an easy one. I'm going to list that one for you as gotta have. Like camp stove of cooking device of some sort.
1: Yeah, I think I would encourage safer cooking over a camp stove. That one, you're getting me stuck in a little bit of a fire hazard
0: Okay.
1: between flood, right? Can you do it safely? And is there concerns around fire safety would be my question mark.
0: Okay. And my last one is a good Spotify
1: Oh, well, you have to download it so that it's available
0: playlist. Ahead
1: without
0: of time,
1: Wi-Fi,
0: yes.
1: but yes, music
0: That
1: always.
0: that's something you need to think ahead about. And I totally don't. Obviously, the work that you do is so important that I'm teasing with that last one. But these things are so important. And I think it's good because it helps people figure out, ahead of time, what is it that needs to be in that stay bag or that go bag, and what you have on hand and what you might want to purchase. So I want to talk a little bit about mistakes that people make before, during, or after a big storm. What sorts of things have you seen people do that maybe you felt like you wish that they would do something different or they regret afterwards? What kind of falls in the mistake category?
1: Okay, I have a big one for you, and this is West Marin specific.
0: Okay.
1: Choosing to cross flooded roadways.
0: Oh, great one.
1: We
0: Yeah.
1: have seen, I want to say it was in 2024's winter storm. I think we had three or four water rescues from people that thought they could cross a road in their big truck, right? You've got the big trucks, you
0: Yeah.
1: got the 4x4, you assume you're going to make it. And then there's a water rescue called. And those are truly deadly, they can be. And we've been lucky enough to where that hasn't occurred, but there have been some close calls. And so if I could really emphasize anything here, it's if a road is flooded, do not cross, turn around. The phrase is turn around, don't drown. There's a reason we come up with these, memorable little phrases, is it's dangerous. And I would encourage everybody in West Marin to keep that in mind when they come across a flooded roadway.
0: Yeah, that's great advice. And there are plenty of those. I know just driving around West Marin, people kind of know the spots ahead of time. So planning ahead is important there as well. So I think you alluded earlier to neighbors helping neighbors. And I know that's such a big thing. There's only, the County of Marin has some emergency management staff. They obviously have fire staff. There's people working on these issues in other cities and towns and partner agencies. But no matter how many you count up when you list that kind of list, it's not an enormous number. It really comes down to more of neighbors helping each other and many times.
1: Awesome.
0: So I'm wondering if you could talk about some of the best ways neighbors can help one another during a prolonged storm or power outage. And have you seen any good examples of that from past storms?
1: Yeah, no, this is great. I appreciate you bringing that up. I think what we often forget as, members of the public is that we outnumber our first responders a lot, right?
0: Yeah.
1: There's for any emergency that's occurring, you can imagine the number of 911 calls that come in and the number of resources we have available. Now, we do our best to upstaff as much as possible, especially when we can guess that there's going to be a storm like these winter storms. We always upstaff with our water rescue team, our urban search and rescue team, all the teams. But the community really should rely and lean on one another because you're each other's closest resource. And you know one another better than you know the first responders arriving. And so some like easy kind of quick tips I would say is earlier we were talking about generators. Sometimes your neighbor has a generator, but you don't, but you have, I don't know, this big array of food options, right? So, where can you all meet together to support one another during an emergency? Basically, fill in each other's gaps, right? There's also emergency plans. So, we actually went to West Marin to Point Reyes a few weeks ago for the closer to home resource that Supervisor Rodoni offers. And we had this great conversation with this couple who explained that their three dogs don't fit in their car, but their third dog could go with the neighbor. And so now that's a part of their emergency plan with their neighbor is to say, hey, our neighbor has a really good relationship with our dog. We're going to have them throw them in the vehicle. And now we don't have to worry about how all five of us don't fit in this car. So those are just kind of those conversations that you can have naturally over dinner or coffee. I would also emphasize the importance of thinking of our older population. So, your neighbors that need a little bit more assistance and that you know need additional support in a situation where you have to evacuate, thinking about whether your neighbor has a car or if they drive. And if they don't, it's a door knock, right? You just walk up and say, hey, we're going to evacuate in 10 minutes. I'd love to take you with me. It's safe. It's the safest decision. We're being indicated to evacuate, like whatever that is. But basically, doing your best to go out of your way, really, to think of one another ahead of an emergency to prepare, but during an emergency when it's happening is really important.
0: Yeah, I love that one because as you were talking, I was thinking about, well, what happens if you really don't know your neighbors very well? I'm thinking about my own situation and, people have moved over time and we've got newer neighbors and I don't see them as much. And, we had a pandemic and people were in the inside the house. And so I'm thinking about like, how do people establish those relationships when it's not an emergency? But I like what you said of just, even if you don't have those established ahead of time, there's nothing stopping you from just going next door, knocking on the door and saying, hey, are you okay? We're going to be evacuating, right? So I think that's a good way of thinking about it if you don't know your neighbors or what their needs might be. But also, are there other ways? Do you guys do outreach to homeowners association or residents association or CERT teams or things like that? How might people get involved if they want to learn more about this and understand what their neighborhood's doing?
1: ReadyMarin.org has a lot of resources, including trainings that are offered across the county. In West Marin, we've got a few disaster councils that are very organized and like to offer. I think the next one that's coming up might be a virtual training about how to prepare yourself ahead of the storm. So checking out that calendar on the readymarin.org website, but also looking through the pages, we've got preparedness tips specific to hazards. So finding that flood page and determining kind of what it is that you're missing to be prepared ahead of December.
0: And people can kind of find each other attending the Ready Marin events and resident associations and things like that. I think that's great. So I have a question for you. Yesterday we were talking a little bit about like what would it look like if I walked into the Marin County Public Works Courtyard right now? Like, what are people doing to prepare? So I'll ask you a similar question of like, what does emergency management look right now in August? It's not raining outside. So if somebody were to walk in, your emergency operation center or location right now, what would they see? Is it bunch of maps and weather forecasts, or what's going on behind the scenes?
1: That's a good question. So today we had actually you caught me on a good day. So today we hosted Health and Human Services. They conducted a training with their, I'm looking at it right here, functional assessment service team. Now, this is a big term, but really what it means is we've got a team in the county that focuses specifically on being trained to provide the public with access and functional needs, the support they need during an emergency. So, in the Office of Emergency Management today, we collaborated with Health and Human Services to provide this training to this group of people that are focused solely on supporting the public with access and functional needs during an emergency. So, this is the kind of coordination that goes on behind the scenes with our Office of Emergency Management and departments within the county, but also our cities, towns, and special districts. We offer trainings like this one, or the basics of like how to request an alert Marin into the OEM office on behalf of your jurisdiction. So all of these things are maintaining the skill set that's required of our partner agencies to ensure that we're communicating with the public appropriately and quickly.
0: Yeah, that's great. I really love, I appreciate you sharing that level of specificity on kind of what's going on behind the scenes, because that's probably something that no one would ever think of, but is so important when the event's going on. So we're down to the last minute or so here. Time flies on these episodes, but I just want to ask you last question. If listeners remember just one thing from today's conversation, what would you want it to be?
1: I would want it to be to remember that West Marin is a part of the broader Marin County and that you are not on your own, that if an emergency occurs, we will be coming out to support.
0: Fantastic and well said. Well, thank you so much. That brings us to the end of our episode today of this two-part series talking about the Super El Nino and Marin County. I want to thank you so much, Mari, for spending time with us on the special GovFM edition of Epicenter. It was really a pleasure having you.
1: Of course, thank you so much.
0: Sure. And thanks to our listeners for tuning in. If you've enjoyed today's episode, please tell a friend. And you can find past episodes at kwmr.org.

Epicenter is a series dedicated to information for and about West Marin. 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Thanks, everyone.

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3: Hello, I'm Paul Hunter.
4: And I'm Talia Schlanger. Coming up on As It Happens.
3: Trade-offs. As Canada and the U.S. go tariff for tariff, a Canadian government minister concedes that will mean job losses. But she insists retaliation is a necessary negotiating tactic to deal with Donald Trump.
4: And a farewell fit for a queen. We remember country legend Dolly Parton, whose heartfelt lyrics touched millions, including her friend and frequent collaborator, Rhonda Vincent. She tells us about the time she came home from the hospital to find Dolly Parton in her living room, just checking in.
3: Those stories and more coming up on the Tuesday edition of As It Happens.

0: Hello, I'm Paul Hunter, sitting in for Neil Cooksall.
1: Good evening, I'm Talia Schlanger, sitting in for Chris Howden. This is As It Happens. Tonight,
0: caught in the crossfire as Ottawa announces a slew of retaliatory tariffs on American products, Jobs Minister Patty Hajdu tells us what her government can offer Canadian workers caught in the middle of an escalating trade war.
1: Turning over a new maple leaf. Canadians hoping to do their part are still striving to buy local. But the lawyer behind a proposed class action lawsuit says the maple leaf is sometimes slapped on products that aren't Canadian at all.
0: Dolly, we will always love you. Bluegrass singer Rhonda Vincent remembers her friend Dolly Parton and recounts the many times she got the chance to share a stage with her idol.
1: Foiled plans. A small business owner in Ontario who imports aluminum building products from the U.S. says he understands why everyone is upset, but he wants Canada back at the negotiating table.
0: Proper case. Renowned queer lawyer Barbara Finley may have spelled her name in lowercase, but she lived her life in all caps and wasn't afraid to fight for the rights of gay, lesbian, and trans Canadians.
1: And what meow? A Wisconsin cat has a certified record-breaking 29 toes. And we'll dig into the archives to hear from a feline that said, "Hold my catnip," when it came out with 4 ears. As it happens, the Tuesday edition, radio that always gives you time to pause and reflect.

0: The United States is plowing ahead with punishing tariffs on Canadian goods. And now Canada is hitting back. Today, the federal government announced a slew of measures in response to the new American tariffs, including dollar-for-dollar counter-tariffs on more than $27 billion worth of U.S. goods. Ottawa also announced $7.5 billion in supports for workers and businesses, including easier access to employment insurance and a range of loan programs for businesses. Patty Haidu is the Federal Minister of Jobs and Families. We reached her in Ottawa.
1: Minister, a lot of Canadians are feeling, I think rightly, a lot of anxiety right now. Do you think these new measures will be enough to ease their minds?
2: Well, I think these new measures go a long way to sending a signal, and a really strong signal, to small and medium-sized employers who will be predominantly hit by this new round of tariffs that we have their backs to. And not just the employers, but the employees, their workers, that keep those businesses alive and thriving. So this package is designed specifically to address those sectors that and those businesses that will be most impacted by this new round of tariffs, and certainly there to not only help with the liquidity for businesses, but also there to help with businesses hold on to their talent and ultimately, in a worst-case scenario, be there for employees that lose their jobs.
1: Speaking of which, changes to employment insurance to make accessing benefits easier is a part of what was announced today. Are you essentially saying with that to Canadians that they should be prepared to lose their jobs?
2: Well, no. I mean, look, what I'm saying to Canadians is that we're not waiting to be prepared to support Canadians who lose their job. But ultimately, the Canadian economy is still quite strong, and we're seeing a lot of activity in a variety of different sectors. But we all know these tariffs are going to disproportionately impact various sectors and various businesses. And some businesses are going to be able to pivot, but in some cases, some businesses are very small and reliant on the United States. And if there are situations where a business just cannot keep their doors open, we want to make sure those employees are well supported, not only with employment insurance, but with the opportunity to access training and to be able to land new jobs in other sectors.
1: There's a recent analysis by the University of Calgary, which puts it as Canada potentially losing as many as 87,000 jobs because of the latest U.S. tariffs. I mean, do you anticipate those numbers? And if so, can Canada afford to pay for supports on the scale that may well be required here?
2: Well, look, I know there's a number of different estimates floating around in terms of what the impact on jobs will be. But on the second part of your question, can Canada afford to? I think Canada cannot afford to wait. And in fact, the Prime Minister has said, and so has most recently our Minister of Finance, that we're in an excellent fiscal position to be able to support employers, to support employees, and to make sure that we have what we need to get through this difficult time. Canada is an attractive investment location. In fact, we're seeing increasing interest in investment in Canada, in particular in infrastructure development. But we can't rest on our laurels and hope that things will work out when we see specific sectors or specific regions targeted. And that's why these announcements today are so important.
1: So besides the support, there are these retaliatory tariffs that your government introduced today on a range of U.S. imports. But just as, you know, Americans ultimately foot the bill for Donald Trump's tariffs on Canadian goods, Canadians will have to pay for these if they choose or need to buy them. So how should people expect this to affect their cost of living?
2: Well, look, no one wants to impose tariffs. At least no one should want to impose tariffs, because you're absolutely right. That increases the cost and it decreases the choice for Canadians. So we do so very reluctantly, but we also do so with a resolve that we are going to stand up for Canadian companies and Canadian employers. And in fact, we're doing something I think Canadians expect us to do, because they've been doing it. They've been standing up for each other. They've been intentionally choosing Canadian products, Canadian vacations, Canadian manufacturers to the degree possible.
1: Conservative Party leader Pierre Poilievre has been asking Prime Minister Carney to release the details of what your government walked away from on Friday night. Last night on this program, I spoke with Conservative MP Shuvaloy Majumdar about that. Here's some of what he said.
3: I think we have seen in plenty of crises in the past that governments tend to wrap themselves in the flag and say, just trust us. And it's not that we don't have the intention to support the government through a crisis. It's that the country deserves to have the transparency around the terms that were negotiated.
1: Given the sacrifices Canadians may ultimately have to make, should they be afforded more clarity on what was on the table last week?
2: Well, look, I think that the terms of the proposed agreement and the changing terms of the proposed agreement have been pretty widely publicized. In fact, more publicized than many trade agreements. In fact, I would say any trade agreements that I've seen in the time that I've been a politician over the last 11 years. And so that transparency has been clear. We've been working with stakeholders. We've been working with industry. We've got labor partners. We've got, politicians of all stripes on advisory committees. This has been an all-hands-on-deck moment to negotiate with the United States. And if the Conservative Party and Pierre Poilievre want to be helpful, they can stop voting against things like supports for the $6 billion that will go towards creating the skilled trades workers that, in fact, pockets of our economy deeply need in order to get these major projects and infrastructure projects off the ground. What I am focused on is what Canadians are telling us we need to do.
1: Prime Minister said yesterday that Canada is prepared to return to the negotiating table when the U.S. comes with the, quote, right attitude. Today, the American president was musing about renaming Lake Ontario Lake America. Point being, this is not a man whose attitude seems like it's about to change. So realistically, how long are you expecting Canadians to have to live with this new reality?
2: Well, I think the question is, you know, how quickly is the Canadian economy adjusting to selling to other markets? Like, we cannot control what the President of the United States will say or do, but what we can control is the support that we provide employers and, indeed, employers themselves, the actions that they take to pivot to new markets, new products, and new ways of doing business.
1: Finding new markets doesn't happen overnight, though.
2: It doesn't, but I will tell you that there are many, many companies that have been working diligently, not just to find new markets abroad, but to work with the Canadian government on projects that allow them to utilize their Canadian products in some of the major work that we're doing.
1: Later on the program, I'll be speaking with a business owner who deals in aluminum. He's anxious right now for the two governments to get back to the table and just get a deal done. What would you say to people like him right now?
2: I will tell him that, look, we're going to have his back, and we're going to be working diligently to make sure that we can get as many companies just like his through this time. But I'll also reassure him that we won't settle for a deal that would decimate his industry through unfair and unjust tariffs or in measures that would limit his ability to sell his product to the world.
1: Minister, it is a very complicated, potentially very painful time. I appreciate you taking this time with us.
2: Thank you so much.
0: Patty Haidu is the Federal Minister of Jobs and Families. We reached her in Ottawa. Politicians have been hurling harsh words back and forth across the border for days now. But today, Industry Minister Melanie Joly aimed her message directly at everyday Canadians.
4: For many of you watching us right now, you may ask yourself, what can I do to help? This morning, I had the chance to talk with many associations of retailers to make sure that at your grocers, at your local shop, that you understand what are the Canadian products. And I have their support to make sure that's the case, because that's really how you can help. If you see a Canadian product, please support it. And that's how we can launch this movement of resistance to what is happening to us.
0: Retailers have labeled some products with maple leaf insignia to indicate their origins. But in some cases, the red leaf has been slapped on products that don't come from Canada at all. It's a practice known as maple washing, and Loblaws has been fined twice. A spokesperson said these were isolated incidents that were quickly fixed, but other retailers, including Sobeys, have stopped flagging many items altogether in the face of increased scrutiny. Joey Zucran is an attorney for the lead plaintiff in a proposed class action suit filed in Quebec, which alleges major retailers including Loblaws, Sobeys, Metro, Walmart, and Giant Tiger engaged in maple washing. We reached him in Montreal earlier today.
1: Joey, you heard Minister Joly's words today. She says she's been in touch with retailers about making it clear what's Canadian and what's not. What does that tell you?
5: You know, that's a very interesting statement because I think the government is encouraging Canadians to buy local. And the reality that we discovered and our clients and many consumers discovered on the ground is far different, specifically in that some of these, or almost all of these major retailers or major grocers are saying one thing but doing something else.
1: This proposed class action you're involved with is based on the experiences of one Montreal shopper, your client. What did they find when they went looking for maple leaf markers in grocery stores?
5: What happened was that he was actually at a Loblaws branded grocery store in Montreal. It's called Provigo. And there were these granola bars, the Nature's Valley granola bars, that were labeled with a big red and white sticker or label stating in big letters, prepared in Canada. And what he effectively thought, or the general impression that he or any normal or reasonable consumer would have, is that these were granola bars that were actually prepared in Canada. He wanted to support local. Lo and behold, when he arrived at his house and he looked at the packaging before opening his first granola bar, the side of the packaging actually says product of USA. So unlike the representations made by Loblaws, this was not a Canadian prepared product, but rather a product of the U.S. So he was our client who went in thinking he was giving his money to a Canadian producer, actually directly supported the U.S.
1: Have you heard from others who've had similar experiences?
5: Of course. So we had a lot of people send us their experiences and different products. I can name you a couple of others that are alleged in the lawsuit. For example, in the President's Choice brand, right? So again, we're talking about a Loblaws location. You'll see that same red and white Canadian flag label and said prepared in Canada. And it's PC Organics Coconut Milk. And again, when you look at the side of that coconut milk can, it says this item is a product of Thailand. At Giant Tiger, where you'll see the Tim Hortons coffee, also labeled as made or prepared in Canada. And of course, we know that coffee is made, this coffee at least is made in Colombia. IGA or Sobeys has a wine, or had a wine on their website, an Italian wine under in the section made in Canada, but the bottle says made in Italy. But basically, in our view and in the lawsuit's view, these major grocers that were all named as defendants in this case advertise whatever they wanted to, you know, increase sales of so-called Canadian products, but that were ultimately not Canadian.
1: We reached out to the retailers named in your suit, and we've not heard back at this point. But in the past, they've argued that any mislabeling was, you know, employee error, and it was, when it was discovered, it was quickly fixed. Is it possible there's an element of human error involved here?
5: It's possible, but, you know, if the defense, if any company could have a defense of human error and be exonerated from what is effectively misrepresentations or civil fraud, then there would be no justice, right? And of course, the only way and reason why they learned and made any changes is because of the lawsuit. So had we not filed this lawsuit, I don't think all of these grocers would have made any changes. And the purpose of this case, of course, is to obtain financial compensation for the public.
1: Let's get in the weeds a little bit here, because I think people are seeing a lot of different labels on things when they go out to the shops and stores, from, you know, quote, made in Canada to, quote, product of Canada to, quote, prepared in Canada, all of which I'm guessing have different kind of legal meanings. Do you think the average consumer understands the distinctions?
5: So you just said a very key term in law, the average consumer. So yes, all these words and descriptions you made have different meanings, but the Supreme Court of Canada set a very clear test. It's what the general impression the words or the advertising give to the inexperienced, average, credulous consumer. So who's looking at the advertising at first, in a hurried manner at first glance. So if I'm, to use your words, the average consumer walking in the aisle and I look up and I see a big red and white sticker or label and it says prepared, designed, made in, whatever it is, Canada, and the general impression that I get at my first glance of looking at that labeling or that marketing is that it's a product made in Canada, then yes, it would be, in our view, illegal under the Consumer Protection Act. And the slight nuances that the retailers or the grocers try to use with the wording, I do not think will exonerate them in a court of law.
1: As we mentioned off the top, the Canadian Food Inspection Agency has issued fines as high as $10,000 for a single mislabeled product. And now we've got Minister Joly sending retailers a strong message on this as well. So why do you believe a class action suit is needed here?
5: First of all, I wouldn't say that 10,000 is very high. You should see some of the penalties that are imposed in the U.S. for in similar situations. In fact, it's probably pocket change for the grocers. That being said, when the government issues a fine or a penalty of $10,000, of course, that money is put in the state coffers. That money goes to the government and is not redistributed to the consumers who are the real victims and who actually suffered the financial harm.
1: Thank you for speaking with us, Joey.
5: Thank you for having me.
0: Joey Zucran is an attorney with LPC Avocat. We reached him in Montreal.

0: She was the Smoky Mountain songbird, the queen of country music, or just plain old Dolly. Dolly Parton, the country music singer-songwriter for whom the title legend would be a vast understatement, died today at age 80. And as she acknowledged to the CBC's Tom Power in 2023, that's a loss that will feel personal to many.
1: I care about people. I care about everybody. I really do. And I just care about things that matter, should matter, and should matter more. And I just, I think people kind of know me. I've been around for six decades. They've watched me in the movies. They've heard me on the radio and seen me on TV. I've become a household word, so to speak, in every house but home, as the song says. You know, I stay going all the time doing my stuff. And so it's almost like if your mama tells you something, they'll listen, or your older sister or a favorite aunt. That's how I want people to think of me, like, well, we might ought to listen. She might know something. So I don't.

0: it is such a shock. It's not what I expected to wake up to today. And so sad. What a dear friend, what a mentor that she was. So it is a very sad time. My heart is broken. I will be honored. I will be opening the Grand Ole Opry tonight in honor of Dolly and singing a Dolly song.
1: You know, we just heard Dolly say she felt like everyone was family, but you really knew her personally. You knew her well. Do you remember the first time you shared a stage with Dolly?
0: Well, I remember the first time I did dream that one day I would get to meet Dolly Parton. I would meet her. And then one day, I think it was 1992, it was back when we had Codaphones and the red light was blinking. And there was a message when I pushed the button and it said, "Hi, this is Dolly Parton and I want you to come to Nashville and sing with me." And I thought, I mean, if you hear that message, you think that it's someone pulling a prank on you. But I called the number back and it was actually Dolly, and Carl Jackson had recommended, she was working on the album Slow Dancing with the Moon, and she said, "Who should we get to sing the other harmony?" And he said, "You should get Rhonda Vincent." And he said, "She's going to be here tomorrow." It was actually the day after that I was supposed to have been there. This was at 5 o'clock in the afternoon. And so my brother Darren and I jumped in the car, drove overnight to Nashville, and I found myself in the studio with Dolly the very next day at 10 a.m. And was a friendship that I will always cherish and, you know, work with her on many projects. Heart Songs, what a wonderful experience to get to spend 10 days with her. We recorded that live album and spending all that time with her. And then she sang on many of my projects and performed with her. I remember one time we were in New York City doing a press for one of her albums, and we were riding together in a taxi cab, and our legs were leg to leg. And all I could think of is, did I shave my legs? I don't know. My leg is next to Dolly Parton. I had a life-threatening illness. I'm from Greentop, Missouri. And what a dear friend. She made the trip up there, and she said, "I had to come and make sure that you were okay myself."
1: My God.
0: I know everybody's going to say this, but I will always love her.
1: Well put. Besides performing with her, you listened to her growing up. I mean, what did her music mean to you as you were growing up?
0: Oh, I've always loved a Dolly song. In fact, now most people think I sing the Muleskinner Blues because of Bill Monroe, and I'm sure I heard it by Bill Monroe, but it was when Dolly Parton recorded it. I did not get a chance to ask her about this, but I believe she wrote a third verse to Muleskinner Blues. I need to start incorporating that into what we do and talking about what a wonderful lady that she is. But she inspired, I did my first recording, my single recording, when I was 9, and I recorded Muleskinner Blues because of Dolly Parton.
1: Look, personal aside, back in 2023, it was Dolly Parton's 77th birthday, and I was at the Ryman Auditorium in Nashville, and it was a celebration night for Dolly. She couldn't be there. She, I think, appeared on, or I know because I was there, she appeared on video. You were on stage that night, and in my recollection is you did Muleskinner Blues that night. You belted it out. It was so fantastic. I mean, what a night that was. But, man, she just blazed a path for women in country music, didn't she?
0: She certainly did. Not only did we do Muleskinner Blues, that is the first time I'd ever sang 9 to 5 at that particular, that weekend was celebrating Dolly. And
1: that's
0: so
1: right.
0: I will never forget, because I recorded Jolene many years ago. And so I thought I would do Jolene. I said, no, somebody else is already doing Jolene. So I had to find another song. But thankfully, thanks to Dolly's birthday, we got to celebrate at the Ryman. And I started doing 9 to 5, and I've been doing it ever since. So, I mean, not only is she a great songwriter and performer, and just, but to see the person that she is, there was many years ago, my brother and I were singing harmony on demos that she was writing. She was writing so fast, and people would come in, the neighbors, I had never seen this side of her, but people were bringing tomatoes, and she was like, "I'm going home to, you know, make some fried green tomatoes." She's going to do that. And I watched her, because I learned this from her, I watched her pull a Ziploc bag. She had this beautiful, Lord knows how much it cost, a beautiful bag that she was carrying. And she reached in and she pulled out a Ziploc bag
1: of
0: makeup. And I'm like, what? Oh, my goodness. She goes, "I can't see anything in all those other bags." She says, she's got all kinds of nice bags. She says, "I can't see." So she put all of her makeup in a Ziploc bag and then put it inside the real fancy bag. And I've been doing that ever since.
1: Dolly Parton was a remarkable

0: remarkable and rare person, especially in this day and age, in that she was loved across the political spectrum. I mean, every spectrum you can imagine. I mean, she's in the Rock and Roll Hall of Fame, for Pete's sake. How does she pull all that off?
1: You know what? Because she was not only this world icon, she could have acted any way she wanted to act. She could have been anything, a diva, no, talk to people, but she was so friendly and so down to earth, and everyone loves her because of that. Because people would say, "What is Dolly Parton really like?" It was what you see is what you get.
0: Is that how you'll remember her?
1: I will always remember, yes. I will always remember because she was exactly the person. She was always fun and interesting, and, you know, it just she just loved everybody. And you know what? It wasn't like I'm going to walk in a room and just talk to one person. She would make a time to visit with everybody.
0: Gosh, it's a sad day, but I can hear such happiness and joy in your voice.
1: Oh, absolutely. What a wonderful lady.
0: Is there one Dolly Parton song you'd like us to play today?
1: There's many. I just love her. You know what? Maybe my favorite would be God's Coloring Book. And I feel like that's what she's looking at right now.
0: Thank you so much, Rhonda. It was a pleasure.
1: Thank you. Thank you so much. Blessings to you.
0: Thank you.
2: Rhonda Vincent was Dolly Parton's friend. We reached her in Nashville.

0: Earlier today, U.S. President Donald Trump said he is seriously considering changing the name of Lake Ontario to Lake America because he doesn't expect to be doing business with Ontario any longer. It's far from the first time President Trump has implied the United States does not need Canada or singled out its most populous province. But at a rally yesterday, the president also spoke about aluminum, saying, quote, "Selfishly, we need aluminum in this country. We don't have it. We get it all from Canada for the most part, and we need it badly," unquote. Brad Forney is a co-owner of Baker Aluminum in Ontario. His small business has worked in aluminum building products for over 60 years. We reached Mr. Forney today in London.
1: Brad, on the one hand, Donald Trump is saying he doesn't expect to be doing business with Ontario any longer. On the other hand, he says the United States needs Canadian aluminum. Where does that leave you?
2: I just don't see the... He needs as much as we need him, so when it comes to the aluminum end of things.
1: I mean, up until today, I don't know, what toll has this trade war with the U.S. taken on you and your business up until today?
2: Just financially is the number one, the spending the extra thousands of dollars on these tariffs, it's kind of a small business that, it's pretty big thing to swallow, and we don't like to spend extra money if we don't need to,
1: What about these new retaliatory tariffs from Canada coming in, which includes, raising the current 25% tariff on incoming aluminum products to 50% as of September 8th. I understand you deal with one U.S. supplier in particular. That's where this stuff is going to be coming from for you. So what has your relationship with them been like up to this point?
2: They've actually treated us fairly well. I mean, they're showing me that I'm taking a 10% tariff right now on all my sunrooms and patio covers that I bring in from the U.S. I don't know how long they can do that. I'm assuming it's going to change here right shortly. So I guess we'll have to talk to them in the near future and see what that's going to look like.
1: So they split the 25%, they took a chunk of it and left you with a chunk, and that's what made it sort of survivable to this point?
2: Yes, which is, it was nice for the bigger guys, let's say, to kind of help out us small guys and try and get us through that first little bit there, but now who knows what it's going to do.
1: Well, that's the next question, right? So that's going to go up to 50% tariff in a couple of weeks. So what does that mean for you and your company?
2: From the sunroom side of things, and we still manufacture aluminum awnings, and I just don't see them being able to sell that product in Canada at that cost. It's already hard enough as it is to sell a sunroom. Someone's going to spend, say, $100,000 on a sunroom. Well, who knows where that's going to be after all this, if it's, going to be up to $125,000, $130,000. Who knows what's, and that's a lot more for me to try and sell.
1: Obviously you're chatting with your supplier in the States. I mean, what's the view from there about all of this tit for tat tariffing? And you're both in this together in a way, but you're on opposite sides of the border.
2: Yeah, and just by them treating us well, they appreciate our business, and we've been doing business with them since 1962. So they've always treated us well, and we hope to kind of continue that between the two of us over the next 62 years.
1: Aluminum is a funny thing, right? I mean, Donald Trump has made clear that the U.S. needs and wants Canadian aluminum, and yet you're importing aluminum product from the States. How does that work?
2: Well, a lot of it goes, comes up here raw, gets extruded, then goes back down there for another process, and then comes back into Canada. So it's back and forth across that border. Could be two or three times before you get a finished product.
1: Like auto parts, in a way.
2: Auto parts and stuff like that, yeah.
1: So on top of these retaliatory tariffs announced today, Ottawa's also announcing $7.5 billion in support for workers and businesses. Do you have a sense yet if any of that will help you get through this?
2: I don't have a sense yet of what is available to us as a small business. I know that there's some stuff that we could potentially apply for. Do I want to do that? If I don't have to, no, I don't want to, because I don't want to have to worry about paying that back, 2, 3, 5 years from now. And I'd rather just get this fixed sooner than later and move on. But it doesn't sound like that's going to happen.
1: Part of the reason Prime Minister Carney said he walked away from the deal last week is because the Trump administration demanded terms that Carney said would, quote, destroy big Canadian industry, such as aluminum. But you've said you'd rather see them back at the table. Why?
2: I think majority of Canadians agree that at the end of the day, as mad as you are at them, I think we all need to work together and just move forward. And we can make both countries strong, and as they have been in the past, and there is a way to do that, and those guys just have to figure it out.
1: Meanwhile, we've got your premier, Ontario's Doug Ford, talking about Trump in an interview with the Associated Press yesterday. Here's a quote from Doug Ford. Quote, he, Trump, underestimates Canada. We're all in. Up here, we're at a fever pitch. Everyone's in for an economic war. They know they're going to have to sacrifice, meaning Canadians know that, unquote. How much are you willing to sacrifice?
2: I really don't want to sacrifice anything to do this business. As I've always, one thing I have learned in business is that don't get too high and don't get too low. Just figure out a way and move forward with it, whether making a change or just staying the way you are and holding ground.
1: All right. Well, thank you for speaking with us today, Brad. Good luck.
2: Well, no, I appreciate it. Thank you very much.
0: Brad Forney is co-owner of Baker Aluminum. We reached him in London, Ontario.

0: It's not exactly the alliance you might expect, but it appears desperate times call for desperate measures. As the country navigates an escalating trade war with the United States, Canadian unity is top of mind, perhaps even more so in the face of a push for separation in Alberta. Now, Jason Kenney is among those making the case for Alberta to stay in Canada. The former United Conservative Alberta Premier is the co-chair of a new Canadian Chamber of Commerce campaign advocating that position. And he's delivering the message alongside former NDP Premier Rachel Notley.
1: We both are proud Canadians, and as are the vast majority of Albertans. And I think it's time that, past time, that we all put aside partisanship and put patriotism first.
2: What's the heart of the case the two of you will make for the Canadian Chamber? I mean, I note the sort of institution you're working for, but what's the heart of the case you'll make for unity and federalism under the circumstances we find ourselves in?
1: Well, that you know that most Albertans are proud Canadians at heart, and we're reminded of that with the attacks that our country is facing from abroad. Canada is not perfect. No country is. But, you know, here in Alberta, we have built one of the most prosperous societies on the face of the earth. We've done that despite, I would say, some unhelpful policies from Ottawa. But we're making progress, and that we Albertans are builders and dreamers. We are big thinkers. We're big Canadians. We're not small-minded. We don't turn in on ourselves. And finally, doing that, becoming a little landlocked statelet with no coastal access, losing all of our free trade agreements to the rest of Canada, to the U.S. and around the world, creating massive investor uncertainty. All of these things would hurt Alberta, not help us in our efforts to become a stronger and more prosperous place.
2: What is the strain that Trump's tariffs put on national unity and Alberta's place in Canada when, you know, you have the experience of pain so, you know, not experienced evenly across provinces, we'll say?
1: Yeah. Well, look, I think it's the insults and the belittlement, that threats to our sovereignty and the attacks on our economy affect all of us. It is true, however, that if you're a worker in the Ontario auto sector or steel or aluminum, you're a lot more concretely concerned about the future of your employment than, let's say, if you're in the Alberta oil and gas sector. So I think it's in moments like this that we do need to make a special effort to reach out and demonstrate solidarity. That's why I've called on the governments of Saskatchewan and Alberta to join the eight other provincial governments in restricting the purchase of the sale of U.S. alcohol products at our liquor stores, because apparently this has had an effect. Apparently it's really registered with the White House as something that they find intolerable, and it has precisely zero cost for Canada, for consumers, for Albertans. You can easily substitute the Canadian products and strengthen the Canadian economy in a way that sends a message that we are not going to be a punching bag as a country.
0: That was former Alberta Premier Jason Kenney speaking to Lauren McGuinness on the Calgary Eye Opener.

0: For Barbara Finley, spelling her name in all lowercase letters was far more than just a stylistic choice. It was her way of illustrating how moving away from the norm, even a little bit, can cause an uproar. And during her long career as a lawyer, she was never afraid of causing an uproar. Barbara Finley died with medical assistance over the weekend after a long illness. She was 77 years old. She began practicing law less than a decade after Canada decriminalized homosexuality and is considered one of the first openly lesbian lawyers in the country. She was behind many pivotal cases for the 2SLGBTQ+ community, including successfully establishing the right of both lesbian mothers to be recognized as a parent on a child's birth certificate, and representing Kimberly Nixon, a transgender woman who challenged Vancouver Rape Relief after being excluded from its volunteer training program. She was also a pivotal part of Vancouver's gay community. That's how Chantel Ivitz first met Barbara. We reached them in Vancouver.
1: Chantel, I'm so sorry for your loss.
2: Thank you.
1: How would you describe your relationship with Barbara?
2: I was really lucky to be able to call Barbara my honorary grandmother. In queer communities, it's common to have chosen family, and Barbara was mine. And in that role, she was also definitely an advisor and mentor to me and a very dear friend.
1: How did you two meet?
2: It was actually at a conference in Winnipeg. It was a trans health conference, and she was the keynote speaker. And I was at that conference because I was part of a group that organized a clinic by and for trans people here in Vancouver on Commercial Drive. And so I was sitting with a group of people, and Barbara was giving this great speech about anti-oppression. And it was kind of unheard of for us anyways to hear a professional in either the legal world or the healthcare world talk about anti-oppression. That seemed to be the language of our activist circles and not the language of those professional circles. And so when she was done, we all leapt to our feet and gave her a standing ovation and went out dancing with her that night. And eventually she went on to volunteer for our clinic as a lawyer. She would do summary legal advice for our trans clients and help with free name changes and ID.
1: A talk, some dancing, and the rest is history.
2: Yep, that's how it goes.
1: So she came out at a time when being gay in Canada was considered a mental illness.
2: Yes.
1: And as you well know, she ended up involuntarily admitted to a psychiatric facility for a while. As you got to know Barbara, what did you learn about how that shaped her life and career?
2: Well, I think in the beginning, it was a very lonely experience because she felt like she was the only one and that there was something wrong with her. But over time, I think she became more exposed to the women's movement that was happening at the time and feminist theory and philosophy. And she began to become aware that the problem is in these systems that pathologize us rather than inside of us ourselves. And she spent the rest of her life trying to help people understand that the problem isn't you. We're all beautiful humans in all the ways that we're different. And when these systems try to tell us otherwise, we need to fight back and stand up for ourselves. I think it took an incredible amount of bravery for her to be out, especially as a lawyer and as a lesbian at that time. But it made her going through all of that and facing that judgment made it possible for those of us coming after her who have different kinds of differences to be able to show up as who we are, because she went through that door first and kind of took some of those battle scars on for the rest of us.
1: Barbara is behind so many court challenges that were pivotal in getting rights for so many Canadians. But, you know, that part is well known about her. But you have a different perspective in many ways because you were on the inside, as it were. I mean, what was it like to actually work alongside her behind the scenes?
2: Something that I appreciated a lot about Barbara was that she never set out to be like this hero lawyer that was going to swoop in and save us all. And instead, it was really for her about building community and raising the capacity of our communities to be able to stand up for ourselves. So for example, early on in our relationship, we were both part of a group that was organizing to try to get a gender identity policy passed at the Vancouver School Board in order to protect transgender students. And there was a big backlash that was happening against that policy. And so we needed to organize. And those meetings took place in Barbara Finley's living room. And we were all fed by the cookies made by her wonderful partner, Sheila. And that was often the case with our community organizing, is she was the one there bringing us together, creating the safe space for us to talk about what we thought needed to change and how we could do that collectively together. Barbara, she was behind so many different successes in community organizing that she'll never get the credit for because she intentionally set out to make sure it was a community effort by and for community.
1: Can you imagine what it would have meant for your own life if Barbara hadn't been so willing to fight for those rights?
2: It's very difficult to imagine, and I don't know that I would even be here anymore. I don't know that I would have been able to envision a future for myself without Barbara, partly because of all the doors that she opened, but also just because she has always been there to lend an ear and was so incredibly empathetic and gave me wise guidance to help me show up in the world in a way that I can feel proud of. You know, even though her body's not here anymore, she raised future generations of activists, and we'll try to carry on the good fight in her name.
1: I hear nothing but respect and gratitude and love in your voice.
2: Yes.
1: I understand there was quite a thunderstorm on Saturday evening after she passed away. Why was that so special?
2: Well, Barbara and I talked a lot about the afterlife and kind of imagined what will it mean when she passes, what's on the other side. And she had once said she would come back as thunder and lightning. And so she passed on Saturday. And that night, we had this incredible display of thunder and lightning that just lit up the sky in a way that I don't think we've seen on the west coast of Vancouver. It was seen in huge swaths of British Columbia. I heard that it was doing the same in Toronto even. And many of us in queer community, even people who didn't know she had said she would come back as thunder and lightning, we just knew that's Barbara transitioning to the next dimension. And there she is, force of nature in life, force of nature in death.
1: You just made the hair on the back of my neck stand up, Chantel.
2: Well, she did that to me a lot.
1: Thank you for sharing all of this with us.
2: My pleasure.
1: Bye-bye.
2: Bye.
0: Chantel Ivitz is a trans activist and a friend of the late lawyer Barbara Finley. We reached them in Vancouver earlier today.

0: scratch one up for Erebus Anomaly. Not only does the Wisconsin cat have, I'm going to venture a guess, a one-of-a-kind name, he is now officially in the Guinness Book of World Records. The Maine Coon kitten is being recognized for his 29, count them, toes, and takes the title from a Canadian cat named Jake, who was born with a mere 28 digits. It's an adorable achievement that rivals the impressive mutation sported by an Alabama foster cat named Dobby, who has 4 ears. From our archives, here is Neil speaking to Dobby's foster parent, Stephanie Brown, in February.
1: No, they don't cause any problems or discomfort. It doesn't affect his hearing. They're just additional, you know, skin flaps, I guess, and they aren't functional in any way.
2: So, yeah, what have the experts of the vets told you about this condition?
1: Yeah, the vets have said it is extremely unusual. Maybe 1 in 1 million of cats will have this condition. It is a genetic abnormality that they're born with. And thankfully, again, doesn't cause any issues at all. It's just cosmetic.
2: Has it been an issue in terms of getting a permanent home, though?
1: Oh, gosh, no, quite the opposite. Okay. We've had to kind of pump the brakes on asking people to apply for him. No. He's not quite adoptable yet. He's going to need a dental surgery coming up in April. And then after that, we'll open up for adoptions. And I don't expect we'll have any trouble there.
2: His tail is also
1: His tail is short and curled. Oh. And it doesn't cause an issue. We're not going to correct that. It's just another quirk, perhaps a genetic abnormality that he was born with.
2: And what about the ears? Are you going to leave them as is? Have the vets told you whether it's safer, you know, long term to leave them or remove them just so they don't cause future problems?
1: Yeah, since they aren't anticipated to cause any issue at all, then there's no reason to go in and adjust those. I would hate to see him lose his extra ears. I think it makes him all the more special.
2: I mean, will it be hard when he is ready to be adopted? Do you think you're going to be able to let him go?
1: It will be hard for us, and it'll be hard for my daughter. She is used to fostering. She's 4 years old. She's done a wonderful job of it. It's something that we are honored to get to be that part of an animal's journey. It is a bittersweet goodbye, but it's always wonderful to see our fosters make that happy connection with a new family.
0: That was four-eared cat foster parent Stephanie Brown speaking to Neil in February.
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0: 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I'm Talia Schlanger. 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
1: This is National Native News. I'm Jill Freitas. ICE agents arrested three people during a traffic stop within the Gila River Indian community in Arizona earlier this month. As KJZZ's Gabriel Pietrasio reports, the Valley tribe's leader says the encounter stoked fear.
2: Governor Stephen Rowe Lewis claims the tribe made a deal, allowing federal agents to conduct activities on their sovereign lands, so long as they first notify the Gila River Police Department. But tribal officers will not assist.
3: Now, with this recent incursion, that agreement clearly broke down and needed to be urgently and directly and clearly addressed.
2: In a video message on social media, Lewis revealed he has contacted the Department of Homeland Security.
3: To their credit, they understood immediately that this was a genuine problem and arranged that same day to put our new chief of police in touch with the local regional ICE leadership.
2: None of the apprehended men are reportedly tribal members. For National Native News, I'm Gabriel Pietrasio.
1: A proposed logging project in Alaska's Tongass National Forest is facing opposition over concerns it could affect wildlife and subsistence hunting in southeast Alaska. The Forest Service plans to log thousands of acres of old-growth forest near Ketchikan. Mark Moran reports.
4: Conservationists are pushing back on a massive old-growth logging plan by the U.S. Forest Service that would carve new roads through thousands of acres of Alaska's Tongass National Forest. The agency says it will revitalize the logging industry and improve habitat and ecosystems for native species. The Revilla Integrated Research Project aims to log 4,000 acres of old-growth trees in the Tongass near Ketchikan, harvest 83 million board feet for timber, and build more than 40 miles of roadway. Southeast Alaska Conservation Council's Nathan Newcomer says the development plan threatens the habitat of a number of animals. He says even the Forest Service has acknowledged the risk.
5: Deer, bears, wolves, birds like the Queen Charlotte Goshawk, they also state that they acknowledge the significant likelihood of impacts to subsistence, including on deer harvest.
4: There were at least 120 objections to the plan during a public comment period, but the Forest Service intends to begin work and address the legal challenges later. Southeast Alaska has been transitioning away from clear-cutting old tree stands in favor of what's known as young-growth logging, which Newcomer and other environmental advocates support, even though the practice now comprises only about 1% of the region's economy.
5: To go back to this bygone era from the 1970s where you just clear-cut landscapes, it makes absolutely no sense. Nobody supports it apart from extractive industry and politicians. But local communities in Southeast Alaska, they want to protect what we have. It's our cultural way of life. It's the way that people live up here.
4: Southeast Alaska is also highly dependent on tourism to support local economies. Driven largely by cruise ship traffic, the region sees as many as 2 million visitors a year, according to Alaska's Southeast Conference. I'm Mark Moran for Alaska News Service. Find our trust indicators at publicnewsservice.org.
1: On this day in 1828, Ho-Chunk, Potawatomi, Ojibwe, and Ottawa leaders signed a treaty with the United States at Green Bay. The native leaders had declined a U.S. request to cede additional land. Instead, the agreement established a temporary boundary amid conflicts over white settlers occupying native lands for mining. The United States also agreed to provide $20,000 in goods as compensation for damages caused by the occupation. I'm Jill Freitas.

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All right, folks, it is the fourth Tuesday of the month, and that means you are tuned into Mind Left Body here on KWMR, West Marin Community Radio. This is your host, Saslow, delighted to spend the next couple of hours with you on this musical vision quest. We've got a few different themes for tonight, but we're going to get started with some funk and soul. That opening number was The Average White Band with their tune from 1979, When Will You Be Mine? And that brings us to Maceo and the Max with their winner, Soul Power 74. Hope everyone is hanging in there. Really appreciate you all dropping in and sticking with me. I will find y'all in a bit.

All right, welcome back, folks. This is your host, Saslo, and you are tuned into Mind Left Body Radio. After Maceo and the Max, we heard the Reddings with their 1980 tune, Funkin' on the One, and that was followed by Sister Sledge, one of Philadelphia's finest exports, with their tune, Thinking of You. And that brings us now to Lonnie Liston Smith and the Cosmic Echoes with their Odyssey Expansions. Hope you stick around for a 1-2 punch from Aaron Neville and Alan Toussaint to follow. Thanks so much for sticking with me. Find y'all in a bit.

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2: I Dig a Pygmy by Charles Hawtrey and the Deaf Aids. Phase one, in which Doris gets her oats.

All right, folks, getting things going in the second quarter. That was The Beatles with Two of Us off of 1970's Let It Be. And hello, good evening to those just tuning in. This is your host, Saslo, and this is Mind Left Body Radio here on KWMR. We're going to let The Beatles set the tone for this next run of tunes. I wanted to highlight some of my favorite duets, or, you know, maybe they're a little closer to collaborations, but either way, I think you'll get the message. We've got some classics from the 80s, some R&B, but we're going to start with a rock and roll duo that's a personal favorite. This is Can't Find My Way Home, a Winwood and Clapton tune from their Blind Faith days, though this was recorded much later at Madison Square Garden in 2008. Thanks so much for sticking with me. I hope you're feeling all right.

0: All right, welcome back, friends. We are halfway through our duet set. After Winwood and Clapton, we heard David Byrne and Brian Eno's Strange Overtones off their 2008 collaboration, Everything That Happens Will Happen Today. And that was followed by Dolly Parton and Kenny Rogers' Islands in the Stream. That's dedicated to my dear pals Annie and Sean over the hill in San Anselmo. But let's keep things rolling right along with an iconic duet from the 90s. Few songs left such an indelible imprint on me as a youthful teen in those late 90s years. This is Brandy and Monica with their classic, The Boy Is Mine. Hope you're having a nice Tuesday evening. Find you shortly.
1: You look kind of familiar.
2: Yeah, you do too. But I just wanted to know, do you know somebody named?
1: You know his name.

Howdy, folks. Welcome back. After Brandy and Monica's The Boy Is Mine, we inverted it and we heard Michael Jackson and Paul McCartney's The Girl Is Mine off of Thriller. Worth noting that collaborative relationship really soured, but here on Mind Left Body, we'll withhold judgment. And to wrap up the set, this is a new track I'm incredibly excited about. Flea, the world-renowned bassist of Chili Pepper fame, is set to release his first solo album in about a month or so. This song, Traffic Lights, features Thom Yorke, who he's collaborated with on their project, Atoms for Peace. We've got a lot more tunes ahead. Thanks so much for spending part of your Tuesday evening with us here on KWMR, West Marin Community Radio.

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1: AWM. Point Reyes Station. 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

All right. Hi, hello, and good evening, folks. Welcome to the back half of Mind Left Body here on KWMR, West Marin Community Radio. This is your host, Saslow, and I hope you've enjoyed the show thus far. We've heard some funk, we've heard some duets, but now I'd like to take a little excursion to the desert. I've got some upcoming travel plans, and I'm trying to get in a high desert state of mind. So this next set, and I'm surely taking a few liberties here, but these tunes all evoke something desert-related for me. Maybe it's implicit in the title, somewhere in the lyrics, or just in its general vibe. Underneath me right now, this is the theme from Midnight Cowboy. Let's see where it goes from here. Find y'all in a bit.

0: Thank you.
1: All right, howdy folks. Welcome back to Mind Left Body Radio. That desert set started a little on the nose with Jonathan Richman and the Modern Lovers with their 1988 California Desert Party. And that was followed by Big Thief's Time Escaping off their 2022 album, Dragon Noir Mountain, I Believe You. And that was followed by Nick Drake's Pink Moon from 1970. And that last cowboy tune was El Paso, a cover of Marty Robbins performed by the Grateful Dead in San Francisco at Kazar Stadium on May 26th, 1973. Out of the nearly 400 times they performed that song live, that's a personal favorite. They sound so crisp and they're playing so fast. And even a couple months later, I'm still thinking a lot of Bobby Weir these days. But let's keep it rolling right along. This is Sun Ra's Tapestry from an Asteroid, something of which I hope to see plenty of in the desert sky. Thanks again for dropping in and sticking with me. Find y'all shortly.

All right, howdy folks. This is one last check-in on our desert set. You just heard Ween with their tune, You Were the Fool, off their 1996 album, 12 Country Greats, which oddly enough has only 10 songs. And that was followed by Peter Rowan's 1990 Sweet Melinda. And we're going to wrap up our desert set with Hermanos Gutierrez and their 2020 tune, Nuevo Mundo. Hope you enjoy.

All right, friends. And just like that, we are in the fourth quarter of Mind Left Body Radio here on KWMR. This is your host, Saslow, wishing you a lovely and pleasant Tuesday evening. We're going to spend our final set this evening honoring an unsung hero of rock and roll, Nicky Hopkins. He was a profound studio and session player whose fingerprints are all over so many famous tunes and albums. That first song, that was Pig's Boogie off his solo album from 1973, The Tin Man Was a Dreamer. And up next, this is a Harry Nilsson tune, At My Front Door, off his 1972 album, Son of Schmilsson. Lots of fun rock and roll tunes ahead. I will find y'all in a bit.

All right, folks, I hate to say it, but this is the last you'll be hearing from me this evening. You just heard Carly Simon's Night Owl, and that was followed by P.P. Arnold and her cover of Angel of the Morning. And that last tune was another iconic session musician. That was Bobby Keys with his tune Bootleg. I hope you've enjoyed tonight's edition of Mind Left Body, and thanks so much for making the time to support and tune into community radio. We're going to wrap up our Nicky Hopkins set tonight with Salt of the Earth by the Rolling Stones, featured on Beggar's Banquet, released in 1968. And that'll roll into Nicky Hopkins supporting the Jerry Garcia Band with the tune They Love Each Other. And that was recorded live on New Year's Eve at the Keystone in Berkeley. As always, stick around for DJ Jimmy G and Megalomedia Melange coming up next. This is your host, Sazlo, signing off. Take good care of yourselves and each other. Bye for now.

0: Hi, this is Todd Solzinger. I'm a board member of KWMR, and I listen all the way in from Redwood City. 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
3: Good evening. Edwin S. Simon reporting. NBS News has obtained Pentagon documents that show our neighbor to the north, the sovereign nation of Canada, has embarked on a military program aimed at the United States.
4: Canada, known for ages as a polite and clean country, has, under a socialist majority, undertaken a massive military buildup on its border with the United States.
5: I don't like Canada. It's freezing cold.
6: Canada owns more of the U.S. than any other country.
7: The Canadians, they walk among us. William Shatner, Michael J. Fox, Monty Hall, Mike Myers, Alex Trebek. All of them Canadians, all of them here.
8: Is Canadian Prime Minister Clark MacDonald a member of a satanic cult?
3: Most of Canada's vast military technology has been built and supplied by the United States. The Canadian National Tower in Toronto, erected to transmit nuclear attack warnings from radar stations in northern Canada, is now solely in Canadian hands.
4: It is the height of six American football fields, or five Canadian football fields, as if Canadian football really counts. What would be the psychological motivation to erect a huge, long, rigid shaft?
9: First of all, there is no Canadian culture. I've never read any Canadian literature. And when have you ever heard anyone say, honey, let's stay in and order some Canadian food?
3: Congress is also asking intelligence agencies to investigate why the Canadians maintain a threatening lead in Zamboni technology.
4: Think of your children pledging allegiance to the maple leaf. Mayonnaise on everything. Winter. 11 months of the year. Anne Murray. All day. Every day.

September 19th, 2025. Trump took millions from private companies to build a new White House ballroom. February 26th, 2026, DHS awarded a $250,000 contract to a firm led by former Trump campaign officials after requiring partisan loyalty in the bidding process. March 6th, 2026, wealthy offenders spent up to $1 million plus on lobbyists and Trump-connected operatives to secure presidential pardons, including one case involving nearly $1 million in payments and additional six-figure lobbying fees, raising concerns about a pay-to-play clemency system. March 10th, 2026, at least 20 Trump cabinet members directed $30 million plus to benefit Trump through political donations, property spending, stock holdings, and contributions to Trump-linked funds, raising concerns about pay-to-play influence. March 11, 2026, Congress launched a probe into at least $63 million in payments from major companies to Trump's planned presidential library after the original fund was dissolved and the money's whereabouts became unclear. March 13, 2026, Jared Kushner sought to raise $5 billion plus for his private equity firm from Middle Eastern governments, including Saudi Arabia, while serving as a key U.S. envoy in the region, raising conflict of interest concerns. March 13, 2026. The Trump administration was set to receive up to $10 billion in fees from investors as part of a deal transferring control of TikTok's U.S. operations, raising concerns about private payments tied to government action. March 13, 2026. A Pentagon recruiting effort offered Wall Street bankers unmatched access to government officials and foreign sovereign investors while helping manage up to $200 billion in investments, raising concerns about conflicts of interest and profit-seeking in public roles. March 18, 2026. The Trump administration awarded more than $13 million in no-bid federal contracts to Event Strategies, Inc., a firm staffed by Trump allies that helped organize the January 6th rally, bypassing standard competitive bidding rules. March 20th, 2026. The Trump administration bypassed Congress to push through more than $23 billion in weapon sales to the UAE, Kuwait, and Jordan by declaring an emergency tied to the Iran war, sidestepping normal oversight. March 30th, 2026, a broker for Defense Secretary Pete Hegseth sought a multi-million dollar investment in a BlackRock defense fund tied to companies like Lockheed Martin and Northrop Grumman in the weeks before a U.S.-Israel attack on Iran, raising conflict of interest concerns. April 10, 2026, FAA Administrator Brian Bedford held millions in Republic Airways stock for more than 7 months after taking office, despite pledging to divest within 90 days, while overseeing the airline industry, raising conflict of interest concerns. April 19, 2026, investors lobbying to lift U.S. sanctions on Syria pitched a Trump-branded golf resort while pursuing business deals with the Trump family, raising concerns about foreign policy being intertwined with private financial interests. April 25, 2026, the Trump administration secretly gave a no-bid contract to a firm building Trump's White House ballroom for a nearby project, boosting costs from $3.3 million to over $17 million and bypassing competitive bidding, raising concerns about favoritism and misuse of taxpayer funds. April 30, 2026, Trump's sons took stakes in a construction firm that merged with a mining company days after it secured $1.6 billion in U.S. government backing for a Kazakhstan tungsten project, raising conflict of interest concerns. May 1, 2026, the U.S. Air Force signed a contract to buy interceptor drones from Powerus, a company backed by Donald Trump Jr. and Eric Trump, raising conflict of interest concerns as the Trump family continues to profit from defense deals tied to the administration. June 3, 2026. Peter Navarro, the president's senior counselor for trade and manufacturing, intervened to secure a $620 million Pentagon loan to Vulcan Elements, a small North Carolina startup, about 3 months after Donald Trump Jr.'s venture capital firm took a stake of undisclosed size. June 16, 2026, records reveal that taxpayer dollars will fund half the costs of the White House ballroom, despite earlier assurances from the president that private donors would pay for the construction.
June 16th, 2026. Earlier this spring, the Trump administration gave a no-bid contract to a firm tied to a longtime supporter of the president to clean the Lincoln Memorial reflecting pool. Since work was completed, the pool has seen algae blooms that have turned the water green,

Right now, I want you to meet the little lady on our show. You know, Miss Norma Jean, that's been with us for many, many years, had to leave our show because we work so much on the road and do so many TV shows to kind of have a little time at home for our personal life. And I looked at a long time and thought of many, many folks that we all liked and thought that you would like. And here's a little gal that I know you're going to really learn to love because she's a fine singer and one of the finest little gals that I've ever met. Let's give her a great big welcome as she sings a song that she had a big hit on called Dumb Blonde. She ain't no dumb blonde, though. Pretty Miss Dolly Parton. How about it?

0: Mighty fine, Dolly. Come on over a minute. That is mighty, mighty nice.
1: Thank you.
0: Thank you a lot. And welcome to the show.
1: Thank you. It's nice to be here.
0: We're going to really enjoy working with you, and you wrote so many fine songs and sang so pretty, so we'll look forward to having you around a long, long time.
1: Well, I hope to be, and thank you very much.
0: We're mighty glad to have you. Miss Dolly Parton, and she records for the Monument Recording Company.
2: But you never asked me if I'd like to
3: darling,
2: come along.
3: The time is all gone, and there's something fishy going on if we don't get off. So we'll see you next week. And sorry we run out of time. If you enjoyed yourself, invite us back next week, same time. So long, everybody.
4: This has been the Motor Wagoner Show, in color. 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
5: the Grand Old Opry. Well, that was September 7th, 1967, the first time she was on television, Dolly Parton. Dolly Rebecca Parton Dean, born January 19th, 1946, passed August 25th, 2026, was an American musician, songwriter, actress, philanthropist, businesswoman, dubbed the Queen of Country. She is one of the most honored female country performers in history. Parton received numerous accolades, including 11 Grammy Awards, 3 Emmy Awards, and the Jean Hersholt Humanitarian Award, along with nominations for 2 Academy Awards, 6 Golden Globe Awards, and a Tony Award. I'm Jimmy G. This is Megalomedia Melange. We are going into a tribute for, now hard to say, the late Dolly Parton, who passed away. She was 80 years old, 80 years young, as my dad would say. Born, yes, in 1946. Quickly, she grew up in a one-room cabin on the banks of the Little Pigeon River in Pittman Center, Tennessee. She was the fourth of 12 children born to Avy Lee Caroline Nay Owens and Robert Lee Parton Sr., who lived from 1921 to 2000. Other siblings in her family are Willa Dean, David, Coy, Robert, Cassie, Randall, Larry, twins Frida Estelle and Floyd Estelle, and Rachel Ann. We're going to listen to just a little bit because she has so many records and so many albums. But I've put together what I think is a pretty good compilation here. And we get a lot of songs because a lot of them are short country songs. So, yes, and at the top of the show, we heard, a compilation I put together. We heard Canadian Bacon, which is, of course, the 1995 movie with John Candy. And I just thought it was appropriate to the threat of Canada is real, possibly. And after that, it was all true what you heard. And it was, I called it the corruption of Trump. And that's just this year. And it's not even up to date. It ended in June of 2026. But that was all that, which took over 6 minutes to read, was just from February 2026 to June 2026. So less than 6 months of entries. But enough of that. This is for Dolly Parton, the tribute here on Megalomedia Melange. Let's begin. Make sure I've got the right fader up. Here we go. This is Coat of Many Colors.

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And now we have a couple underwriter announcements for you. 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And KWMR is also brought to you by the Point Reyes National Seashore Association, a nonprofit that partners with the National Park Service to care for and share the seashore with all. More information about PRNSA's events and volunteer opportunities at ptreyes.org. I'm Jimmy G. This is Megalomedia Melange. We are in a deep tribute to Dolly Parton, who has left the earth too soon. And we started off this set with Coat of Many Colors off of the album. It's a big hit and a critically acclaimed Coat of Many Colors. In part about Joseph and his coat from the Bible, and then weaving a story of her own about her mother making it. And then we heard I Will Always Love You, which is off of the album Jolene from 1974. And of course, Whitney Houston went huge covering I Will Always Love You as one of the biggest singles in pop history. Then we heard from the ultimate Dolly Parton album, Old Flames Can't Hold a Candle to You, the single version. And then we heard Here You Come Again, which was her first major crossover to pop from country in 1977 off of the album of the same name. And that was critically acclaimed and a success for her as well, and increased her popularity in the United States and around the world. Then we heard Porter Wagoner and Dolly Parton with their duets, and we have one coming up. Actually, we just stopped to playing it because it was the top of the hour, and that was my fault. And then we heard we listened to Last Thing on My Mind, and that is from the Essential Porter Wagoner and Dolly Parton album. And of course, her debut was on the Porter Wagoner Show in 1967 in September. So she made her first recording was when she was 11. She wrote her first song when she was 16. She performed and wrote for 60 years of her 80 years, really. So over 60 years. All right, we're starting this song again because, as I said, I messed up there. And this, we continue on with Please Don't Stop Loving Me, Dolly Parton.

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I can't help but ponder, life is such a wonder.

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I'm Jimmy G. This is Megalo Media Melange, and we are in a tribute to the late, great Dolly Parton. We just had another nice set there. We started it off with Wildflowers. Sorry, I didn't get that right. I put it a little bit farther down. We started off with the second of the double shot of Porter Wagoner and Dolly Parton with Please Don't Stop Loving Me, from the essential Dolly Parton. Then we heard Everything is Beautiful in Its Own Way with Willie Nelson and Dolly Parton from the Winning Hand album. Then we heard a double shot of the trios of singers Dolly Parton, Linda Ronstadt, and Emmy Lou Harris. First from their second album, Trio 2, we had After the Gold Rush, and that was remastered in 2015. Then we heard Wildflowers, also remastered, and that is off of their first album together. Again, Dolly Parton, Linda Ronstadt, and Emmy Lou Harris. Then we had another duet, Brad Paisley from his 2005 album, Time Well Wasted. We heard Dolly and Brad sing together, When I Get Where I'm Going, and that was a nice hit, and I hope that Dolly is... I know that she's going to a great place, because for all that I've ever heard my whole life about her stardom and her celebrity was that she was ultimately kind to everyone and did not have a big ego and was, you know, she was really as nice as she seemed when she was, you know, entertaining and performing for everybody. So kind of the best type of performer and celebrity, I think, that you can have. After that, we heard Silver Threads and Golden Needles, and that was off the Honky Tonk Angels, another team up with the trio, Dolly Parton, Tammy Wynette, and Loretta Lynn. Then we heard The Bargain Store, which was off of her fifth studio album, I think, or a little later, in 1975. It was a hit. The Bargain Store was the opening track and the big hit off of the album of the same name. And now we're all caught up. We heard You're the Only One. So we're continuing on with their last bit here of our tribute to Dolly Parton, who has passed, and she made it to 80 years and 6 months old, born in January 19th, 1946, passed away August 25th, 2026. Here is a fairly well-known song, and maybe the only song I've ever played of Dolly's on this show before, and it was, I believe, a Guilty Pleasure release, and here it is. She's singing with Kenny Rogers.

0: brothers and sisters. See you in heaven.
1: Dolly, you're amazing. You bring people together and you put so much light and joy into the world. And we all love you so much. And I am beyond honored. It is my pleasure to induct you into the Rock and Roll Hall of Fame.
2: Very special night for me. I'm sure a lot of you knew that back when they said they were going to put me in the Rock and Roll Hall of Fame, I didn't really feel like I had done enough to deserve that. And I didn't understand at the time that it's about a little more than that. But I'm just honored and so proud to be here tonight. And thanks to all of you. But I feel honored mostly, I think, to be in this house of all this greatness and all this talent. And when I always thought about the Rock and Roll Hall of Fame, I thought that was just for people in rock and roll. And I thought, well, you know, if I'm going to be in the Rock and Roll Hall of Fame, I'm going to have to do a rock album. Because my husband of 56 years is a huge rock fan. And all through the house, he has music louder than this going on at all times. And he's always said, you should do a rock album. And I thought, I'm going to write a song for tonight, which I'm going to sing in a minute. But kind of tells my story, kind of how I felt.
3: Dolly Parton, rest in peace. We don't have enough time, unfortunately, to hear the rest of that speech. We're just about out of time here. I can play my outro music. And just what did we hear before that? We started off with You're the Only One, then Islands in the Stream with Kenny Rogers, huge hit, number one. When We're Gone, Long Gone with Dolly Parton, Linda Ronstadt, Emmy Lou Harris, again off of Trio 2. Then we had the classic Jolene off of the Jolene album, 1972. Don't Think Twice off of her Blue Smoke release is a Bob Dylan cover. And then we had Love Is Like a Butterfly from her 1974 Love Is Like a Butterfly release. And then we heard Lady Smith Black Mambazo and her on the 1997 release. That's all the time I have. Thank you so much for listening to Megalo Media Melange. Thank you, Dolly Parton. We will be back next Tuesday night. Until then, keep listening.
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Welcome to Misconnections. I'm Connor McGuire. And on this program, we play albums in their entirety. Generally, albums released locally by local artists, while first providing whatever exposition, context, and history we can find of the artist for a brighter, fuller sense of their significance and contributions to the musical scene out here. And the type of albums we like to play is New Age music, peaceful music, music for meditation. New Age music is often oversimplified. I guess it can be described as a movement of folks looking to explore or enhance their spirituality. I'm not wholly a fan of the term, as niche subcultures often get oversimplified, and words as categories are useful in recognition for recollection. But they're folks that explore themselves through many mediums: meditation, holistic healing, self-improvement, yoga and cosmic awareness, mysticism and gurus, sometimes delving into cults too, just to name a few mediums. But then there's all the music made to accompany those mediums. And it can be described as peaceful music, or music for relaxation, or meditation music, minimal, ambient, electronic, certain natural field recordings. Some traditional music of indigenous cultures can be all described as New Age music. And sure, we can even get more specific and identify musical characteristics, it being spatial or arrhythmic, without meter or beats often, reverberative, harmonic, and the melodic qualities, and we can identify the prevailing instruments. Synthesizer, certainly, harp, bells, bowls, Tibetan bowls or crystal bowls, flutes, or chanting. Throw around other adjectives like vibrational and resonant. And I'm confident you're by now getting a bit more of an idea about our theme. But there is another factor that I'd like you to consider before delving into the content of this show, the album we'll play later, apart from all these described musical qualities, and that is that New Age music is meant to have a connecting effect on you, the listener, if you're open to it. And these effects can be immaterial, indescribable, emotional, and highly personal. Often these are described as sounds organized to help you realize yourself. And as foundational New Age musician Stephen Halpern has said, quote, "For thousands of years, people around the world have honored and acknowledged the healing, ceremonial, and uplifting role of music. And in reverence for these ancient ways, we've decided to build a show around hoping to honor the process and the processes of these artists by playing full and uninterrupted works by described New Age artists as we believe they are intended to be heard and felt." And another aspect of the New Age music scene I really love is the locality of it. Given how niche, how I said it's quite personal and spiritual can be, the healers, writers, composers, and practitioners of this subculture often adopt this very DIY, self-reliant way of promotion. Self-printing their contributions in small batches, pamphlets only available at local bookstores, or books printed in small runs to be sold at local New Age conferences. And musically, it was the same.
and it happened to perfectly coincide with the amazing utility of the cassette tape. One could go buy a blank cassette tape back in the 80s and 90s, and anyone with a cheap microphone or a dictaphone could record an album, a speech, or a guided meditation just in their living room. They could dove copies and give them to friends or sell them at stores or conferences. And in the modern era, cassette tapes are strewn about, sometimes in thrift stores, but often neglected as a bygone format simply because of the technology that they are encased in. But I believe these cassettes hold the wisdom of the ages. And again, because of their small-run, self-produced DIY nature of that scene, most of these gemstones are unearthed close to the source, close to where they were made, and close to home. And so I find them out here digging. Many of them were made around Marin in Sonoma back in the day, and that's a huge reason why we thought to create this show, to unearth and preserve this local culture and the great music and artists associated with it. So that's what we're trying to do here. Welcome to Misconnections, an exploration of New Age music from our own neighborhood, the North Coast of California.

On tonight's show, we're going to play you a cassette entitled Mount Vision by musician, teacher, yogi, and author Bhagavan Das. That's spelled Bhagavan Das, D-A-S. It was released in 1996. The cover features a candid outdoor photo of Bhagavan Das, and pictured behind him is a striking sunset glow, the silhouette of a hillside going down into a fog bank or the ocean. It's hard to tell. And one can only gather that this photo was taken in the Point Reyes Peninsula in reference to our own Mount Vision, which makes me smile. And I gather at the time of this record, in 1996, Bhagavan Das was somewhat local, residing at Harbin Hot Springs, outside of Middletown in Lake County, about 80 miles north or so of here. Certainly a day trip visit to our fair seashore would be in the cards for him. But something clearly struck Bhagavan Das about this mountain and or the energy of the landscape, and thus found it ever inspirational to enough to name this wonderful piece of music after Mount Vision. Now, Bhagavan Das sings kirtan, which is an Indian yoga tradition, practice of devotional singing, chanting, and musical narration, mantras, of sacred Sanskrit names of saints, all working together to connect to the divine, connect to the moment through sound, and uncover one's true nature. And Bhagavan Das had some albums of kirtan and chanting in the 1970s, recorded live in the studio. He had a second album in the mid-70s with some Indian classical music, ohms, and a handful of recordings that delve into the prevalent California private press commune-infused psychedelic folk, which seems to be all over Northern California at that time. But it seems he took a musical hiatus from the mid-70s all the way up into the 90s. And the album tonight, Mount Vision, features Bhagavan Das' voice in chant. It's actually the first human voice featured on our selections on Misconnections thus far. As it happened, we've tended to have gone pretty synthesized and instrumental. But additionally, this album has a lot more studio magic than Bhagavan Das's previous kirtan and chanting albums. It has a lot of vocal overdubs, drones, reverb, bass and guitar, more than just devotional singing and chanting. And it's striking sounding as a recording. It's quite grounding, pleasant to listen to, and it's clear he had some help from folks, which I'm excited to talk about. But first, I'm going to tell you a little bit about Bhagavan Das's story. Kermit Michael Riggs was born May 19th, 1945, a Taurus. He's born in Laguna Beach, and common tales in this all these narratives on Misconnections is that he had quite a musical upbringing. His father was actually a band leader and composer in the big band scene in Hollywood at the time before his birth, but in the 1930s and 40s. And he describes it as a common coastal California childhood. Lots of time at the beach, surfing, self-described beach bum. He stood pretty tall, actually. Apparently he was 6'5" as a teenager. And folks around town would call him Big Rig, a nod to his last name, Riggs. And as a teenager, he said an influential moment was that he met a bookstore owner named Dorothy, who was 73, who showed him many of history's greatest books. He would race to the bookstore after class
and just get lost in conversation and the electricity of all these new concepts, including some of his first introductions to Eastern philosophies. And in 1963, at age 18, came his draft notice for the Vietnam War. By this time, he'd began to become disillusioned by contemporary American society. The suburban materialism and homogeneity. And he had no intention of going to war. And after the JFK assassination, he said he had enough of America. So he sold his Martin D28 guitar for $200 and headed east. Started hitchhiking. And that $200 would be the last money he would have for the next 8 years. He made it to Europe, paid homage to some of his literary heroes, went to Ireland to see where Joyce lived, Scotland to see where William Blake lived. And he smoked hash for the first time in London, he said, with some New Zealanders, one of them putting on some traditional Indian music on a record, which he said left a lasting impression. He met some junkies in Greece who had just come from India, only cementing his need for answers. He kept hitchhiking, finally arriving in the Far East in 1965. He says he was a mess when he arrived to India, still looking for a saint, a guru, a pure way to live. Stayed at Maharishi Mahesh Yogi's ashram. Y'all might know him as the purveyor of transcendental meditation in the West. But years later, he would be made world famous by the Beatles coming to visit with him. But he continued onward. Years, months of continued searching in India, Pakistan, and Nepal. And we could go on to some of his travel exploits further, but let's say the next big step would be Kermit Michael Riggs meeting his guru, his principal guru, named Neem Karoli Baba. He says it was love at first sight. Baba was a saint and holy man up in the mountains, a devotee of the Hindu god Hanuman. And Kermit Riggs would stay with him for weeks and months and study and sit and learn as a devotee of Neem Karoli Baba. And it was Neem Karoli Baba that gave Kermit Michael Riggs his new name, Bhagwan Das. It seems Bhagwan Das found a pattern that worked for him. He would stay for months at a time at Neem Karoli Baba's ashram, devoted to his practice, devoted to Baba, and then would go off into the mountains and live as a hermit, meditating every day. And on one of these hermit intervals in 1967, Bhagwan Das was living outside of Kathmandu, and a Norwegian yogi, hippie, staying at his home, came home one day with some news. He said that there were two Americans in Kathmandu staying at the King's Hotel in the city, and that one of these travelers had some special medicine that he was giving out to people. These two Americans were David Padua and Richard Alpert, both traveling academics, although Richard Alpert had been recently disgraced, quote-unquote, in the academy, having been fired from Harvard University along with his colleague Timothy Leary for their frontier experiments in LSD and psilocybin among the students. And since their dismissal in 1963, Albert and Leary had been hosts of a psychedelic counterculture commune of their own design in Millbrook, New York, which is a whole other story, maybe for another
episode. But Albert had spent the last decade experimenting and experiencing the effects of psychedelics on the psyche, on one's connection to the spirit. Mostly young people, mostly students, hippies, mostly the, quote, unenlightened. And it is believed that Albert, his next step in his curiosity and why he traveled to the East was to attempt to give LSD to the holy men and the gurus of the Eastern philosophies to see what effects may occur when one is already one. Bhagwan Das had heard of LSD and of Richard Albert and was curious. Taking heed from that Norwegian hippie, walked into town to find these Americans and to try to experience this medicine, so to speak. And trips are personal, certainly, somewhat by definition. First-person subjective experience, as personal as consciousness is, and although there is some literature speaking as to the details, as to their experiences together under this dosage, as it would turn out to be quite a pivotal meeting. And as Richard Albert was no slouch, he brought the good stuff. He had a white lightning, which was made by Owsley Stanley, famous Grateful Dead chemist and sound man. But let's just say that Richard Albert and Bhagwan Das found each other on the same plane. After the trip, I think it lasted a day or two, the two Americans would diverge. David Padua, the other academic, would continue on with his previous plan to go make his way to Japan to try to study a bit more about Zen Buddhism. Whereas Richard Albert was called to continue hanging out, exploring the connection with Bhagwan Das after their trip. Richard actually showed up at Bhagwan Das's house the next day with the Range Rover and all. And Bhagwan Das, all of 23 years old, now had a spiritual follower in 37-year-old famous doctor of psychology Richard Albert. Bhagwan Das felt somewhat bemused by this, a little awkward, he said. He did want more LSD, though. And he felt the sincerity of Richard Albert's energy in his quest. He thought he would entertain these musings. Bhagwan Das would share, would just be with Richard, answer questions, unanswer questions, meditate, and they would chant. And finally it dawned on him to take Richard all the way up the mountains to see Neem Karoli Baba. Perhaps to pawn him off, but also to show Richard the source, and perhaps fulfill Richard's longing, looking for someone to read the map of his consciousnesses. The two set out in David Padawan's Lent Range Rover, and they traveled for 3 months, took acid, meditated, blissed out, and no doubt argued a lot. The Range Rover reminded Bhagwan Das of American materialism. Richard went back and forth about wanting to go meet Baba, getting possessive about his friend David's car, and was mad that Bhagwan Das insisted on driving the whole way to the temple. And 3 months is a long time to be stuck with someone. But the night prior to arrival, Richard was staring up at the stars, the vast Himalayan starscape. His mother had passed 6 months prior, and he was missing her, thinking about her place in the stars, still grieving her. When they arrived the next day, at long last, Bhagwan Das approached Neem Karoli Baba, his guru, bowed, and handed him the keys to the Range Rover, saying, "This is now yours.
which is quite a bold move indeed. Richard was, of course, livid, as it belongs to his friend David Padua, but was in mixed company, was in a holy temple, and thus couldn't react to his rage. Bhagwan Das then lay down on his belly to touch the feet of Neem Karoli Baba. And Richard, with his hands in his pockets, stood idly by, no doubt still fuming by what had just happened, but was called over by Neem Karoli Baba and asked to sit. Baba then speaks softly to Richard. "You were under the stars last night thinking of your mother." And Richard was taken. Baba continued to speak softly as to the conditions of his mother's passing, about her health, with a great love, warmth, and compassion for her and for Richard. And Richard is an academic, a PhD in psychology, well-versed in cognitive research, and also the mysticism of transcendent experiences. And he says that this experience, nothing could have prepared him for that. He wept, and he said that this was truly what he needed for the quieting of his mind. He felt an immense love from Baba. Richard opened his heart and in that moment became a devotee to Neem Karoli Baba and thus adopted the name given by Baba that many of you may know him now as Ram Das, meaning servant of God. Ram Das would stay for a while at the temple, but after some time felt impelled to speak and write the lessons he'd learned on his journey, and so he left to serve the many others on the same path. Although, side note, prior to leaving, Neem Karoli Baba would ask for this medicine he kept hearing about. And the legend is that Neem Karoli Baba took 915 micrograms of LSD at once to absolutely no effect. Whereas Bhagwan Das stayed at the ashram and got to keep the bottle of LSD when Ram Das left, which he was thrilled about. Ram Das would return home in 1968 to the United States. He would go on to write a seminal book published in 1971 about his travels and about his guru and the lessons he learned. He called the book Be Here Now, and it was well received in the counterculture. And thus, Ram Das became a famous teacher. Non-Hindus traveling themselves to see Ram Das, asking him for answers. It has left its mark on society and inspired many Westerners to travel to India and seek enlightenment, including Steve Jobs and Lawrence Ferlinghetti, Ananda Brady, among others. And I'm sure your aunt definitely has a copy. And as a consequence, Bhagwan Das was depicted in the travel narrative in Be Here Now. Their meeting, their pilgrimage as well, was well described. And thus, when Bhagwan Das finally got back to the United States in the same year that the book was published in 1971, he also became famous and was approached by seekers of wisdom and spiritual followers back in the United States. He found it somewhat irksome initially. He was impelled to share his experiences and wisdom, but disliked all the unearned notoriety and fame. People would fawn, give him drugs, invite him to parties, and he found it awfully tempting to resist these temptations. I mean, it was the 70s, man. And he would oscillate between leaning into it
and his hermitage. And like I said prior, he recorded some albums at that point of Kirtan, the devotional singing. Nothing terribly special, most of it live. His second album was also in the mid-70s, that sweet hippie commune sound. But the album Mount Vision, released in 1996, the album we're about to play shortly, yeah, it was his first album since the 1970s. He took a 20-year break from music, it seems. And as stated prior, Mount Vision is more than just live chanting kirtan with sarod or sitar. There's a production quality on this album, and the capable hands of two musicians that are helped on this album happen to live also locally, right here in San Anselmo, actually. Richard Sales and Jay Yarnall, who together created Glass Wing Productions in the 1980s. And it's possible that this was recorded in their home, right off Butterfield Road. I've actually been in that house. I had the great chance to buy some of Jay Yarnall's record collection after he unfortunately passed a few years ago. And this won't be the last time we hear about Jay Yarnall or Richard Sales on Misconnections. We've got some

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1: Programs in the quiver to honor some of their work and their role as musicians and musical figures out here locally. Since then, actually, Bhagavan Das has recorded a few other works since 1996 after Mount Vision, most notably an album of breakbeat Indian-inspired hip-hop produced by Mike D of the Beastie Boys. What? Otherwise, he's still a practicing yogi, hosting retreats with his partner, Amulya. I don't think he lives in California anymore, but he has a website, and he has a memoir entitled It's Here Now, Are You? No doubt a play on Ram Dass's book, Be Here Now. And Bhagavan Das is certainly the most outspoken and, let's say, boisterous character we've held on this program, as evidenced by this lengthy narrative preamble before we play his work. There's just more words by him and more words about him out there than most of our other artists that we feature. And whereas I'm not personally a practitioner of sadhana, kirtan, or yoga, I don't know much about Hinduism, I find it ever refreshing that this music exists now, and therefore can be applied to one's own needs and wants and own personal experiences, however they see fit, and whatever spiritual or musical level they wish to be in. And as stated prior, these effects of this music can be immaterial and indescribable and highly personal. And especially personal for us, listening now, as Mount Vision, that mountain just right over there, has inspired this work from Bhagavan Das, and hopefully goes on to inspire you. We hope you enjoy Mount Vision by Bhagavan Das, right here on Misconnections.

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That was Mount Vision by Bhagwan Das, released in 1996 on cassette tape. I would like to thank Jeremy Harris for collaborating on this episode and editing it. I would like to thank Bhagwan Das. And I would like to thank Yasos. His track Jeweled Space we're listening to now, and also was the introduction music. Otherwise, I'm Connor McGuire. Thank you for listening to Misconnections. Blessings be, and good day.

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1: I'm so glad we found each other again. I don't know if you get the New York Times. We do sometimes. But a couple of weeks ago, there was a long article, a whole page, about a group called the Cowboy Fringant. Very interesting, mixing music and politics, which could not happen in this country right now. Anyway, here they are, in a song called L'Amérique pleure, the United States are crying.

Édith Piaf. Non, je ne regrette rien. I don't know, somehow, that song just popped out of my list of songs to play. Arthur Ashe, La Route, that was live at La Lanterne, and Les Cowboys Fringants. Interesting song about America from a Quebec view. When I was at the Inverness Fair, I was asked to play Georges Moustaki. So here are a couple of them. Les Eaux de Mars. By the way, I did a whole show about that song. You can find it at radioalacarte.com. And one by Céline Amrassauer. La lettre à Georges Moustaki. On a French touch. C'est les vacances.

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I'm Lisa Doran from Inverness, California, and I listen to KWMR every chance I get.

Alain Bashung. La nuit je mens. At night I tell lies. Interesting premises. You're listening to the French Touch on KWMR. We've been here at 4 o'clock for over 10 years now. And I'm so glad we're together. I do other shows too. Check out radioalacarte.com in August. Oh my God, we had so many programs. Yeah, go check it out. RADIOALACARTE.com. Here's an interesting idea. Dalida died not long ago. And of course, her most famous song, To Die on the Stage, is now part of possibly a show with Jennifer as the main role. Here is the song, Mourir sur scène, by Dalida, by Jennifer. And Maxime Le Forestier will tell us that we're born somewhere, but we don't choose where we're born and in what environment. Ha! We gotta do with what we have. Safe or not safe. Very interesting song.

another song I found. Title, I'm Thinking of You, Je Pense à Vous. Lynn sings it. This is all the time we have today, and I'm so glad I was able to share those songs with you. We do this every Friday. I hope to see you again then. I'm also here Sunday morning at 11. Have you tried to listen to it? Or did you go to the archives? It's called Classic with a Wink. 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Remember, a small act of kindness goes a long way. Au revoir.

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is David Helvark, founder and co-host of Rising Tide, the Ocean Podcast. 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

0: 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We're Dave and Howie Court from the San Geronimo Valley.
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0: nice. 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
1: Oh, I had a wonderful time, Sam.
0: Well, good. Well, I figured it'd be so much nicer here than outdoors, you know, where the fireplace is going. It's nice. 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
0: no
1: in this drink?
0: No cabs to be had out there.
1: I wish I knew
0: your
1: how.
0: Your eyes are like starlight
1: to
0: now.
1: To break the spell.
0: I'll take your hat, your hair looks
1: I swell. Ought to say no, no, no.
0: Mind if I move it?

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The following is a required weekly test of the emergency alert system. In an actual emergency, like a flood, fire, or tsunami warning, an official message will follow the alert tone. But this is only a test.

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Tess Shahadi of Inverness, lifelong KWMR member, says, no bones about it. 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

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I didn't want to do it. I didn't want to do it.

Mom!

0: Hey, John, you ever been to Mississippi?
1: No, man, but I sure would like to visit down there.
0: You would?
1: Yeah.
0: Well, I tell you what, then. Let us hop on a plane and win.
1: Okay, I hear it's very nice.
0: It is.
1: When?

Hallelujah. This is Reverend Billy from the Church of Stop Shopping. 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

0: All the pills you kept beside your bed were never enough to ease your mind. And the men who came then always left, not all of them treated you real kind. You tried booze and God and cigarettes, but nothing could keep you from crying. Black Rose of Texas, I hope you found some peace this time. So good to be alive.
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1: The Marin Board of Supervisors recently approved a major component to the project to construct a new fire station for Marin County in San Geronimo Valley, replacing an 80-year-old facility in Woodacre. Supervisors just approved for the first time a progressive design build procurement process for the project. We're talking today on Epicenter about that feature, along with a series of updates with Marin County Deputy Fire Chief Chris Martinelli. Chief Martinelli, welcome back to KWMR.
2: Thank you, Jim. It's happy to be here and discuss this new exciting project.
1: We should probably start with some basics here, Chris. Can you summarize for our listeners, what is the essential case for building a new station in San Geronimo, which formerly was called the headquarters station, but I know that that function may have changed. Why a new facility?
2: Well, that's a good question, Jim, and I think an important one. I think we can start with the history of the Marin County Fire Department, which actually started as the Tamalpais Forest Fire District, and it was at the Woodacre facility there in Castle Rock, where it basically built on the old train right away. And it's a narrow swath. They liked the location back at the time because it had a tunnel through White's Hill, mm-hmm. which with the old trucks, it didn't get over the hill very well because of the they were slow and all that. And by going through the tunnel, they could get to the other side really quickly. So that was a strategic location for them. Since then, the trucks have grown significantly. Our mission has changed a lot. And the site really is constraining to any kind of growth of the facilities to house the modern equipment. And, as many of you know, the buildings are quite old there. And they function very well over the years for us, and but really are tough for with the modern equipment size wise. We have stuff shoehorned in there with barely enough room to walk between rigs with your hands up over your head. Not enough room to really to get back behind them to help back people in some of the modern contaminant practices that we have now for diesel exhaust and those type things are not really built into that facility like. You know, the EMS equipment is in the back of the apparatus bay, which is exposed. You know, we've walled it off with a door and the best we can, but not the best place to be storing EMS supplies mm-hmm. close to diesel particulate and all that. So,
1: including
2: medications. The apparatus bays themselves aren't even heated up until we recently added heaters because we had problems with pumps freezing and things like that. But the station itself is the newest part where the folks sleep, and that's from the early to mid 70s when they built that.
1: So only 50 years old.
2: Yeah, and that's the newer part. But it was never really designed for the number of staff that we have now. It also wasn't really designed for having females in the fire service that we have. Mm-hmm. And so to grow it, you know, with the creek in the background and the restrictions, you know, on the site itself, just due to the narrowness of that railroad right away in the creek, very mm-hmm. difficult to build in there. The other piece I think is the location is great for the Woodacre Bowl, which is nice. It's nice to be part of that community, but it really being out on Sir Francis Drake, I think serves the whole valley better, being mm-hmm. more centrally located to responding to incidents within the valley. I think that, you know, that's to name a few of the stuff. One thing that always bothered me was driving through the neighborhood code 3 to go to Lagunitas or Fairfax, it's always nerve wracking when you know there's kids and other things like to go through there. It's one thing if we have to come into the neighborhood, but to go through routinely to go to all these other areas always seemed like a little always nerve-wracking for me driving through there, making sure, you know, which tends to slow down the response a little bit because we're, you know, trying to be cautious of folks.
1: And now, don't you have a growing wildland response requirement or demand? So the chances that the apparatus will be rolling to more distant parts of Marin County have grown. Is that fair to say?
2: Well,
1: so,
2: yeah.
1: In other words, you might be better served in a more central location.
2: Yeah, I mean, so I think San Ronimo is really central

0: to the whole valley. Woodacre and San Jeronimo in general are really central to all, our West Marin. Most of the county fire's operations are in the western part of the county, but there are, unincorporated areas throughout the whole county. But over the years working in Woodacre in the valley there, I really realized how central that area is to our service area. So when, we call it our headquarters, which I believe it while, through this process, we may move some of the administration to San Rafael. The core of our headquarters is the, all the services that we provide to the other stations. And right now our shop is there doing mechanical work, our warehouse is there, and a lot of our reserve equipment. So when an engine in Point Reyes goes out of service, an engine from Woodacre goes to replace it. If the engine in Marin City goes out of service, an engine goes in. And all those areas are fairly central to Woodacre. And so it's really a logistical and support network is the other part of the headquarters piece of it. And San Jeronimo Valley as a whole is very central to those, being that you can take Nicasio Valley out one way, you can go through Francis Drake either way. And you can really get out to different parts of the county quickly, as quick as you can.
1: So that sort of makes me curious about doing an inventory, if we could, on what does the new facility offer in terms of opportunities to house different response requirements or admin requirements for the department? So what are you hoping to be able to construct? And maybe even while we're talking about that, what facilities were scaled back so far during the even the early outreach efforts that have been made to get feedback on what's appropriate there.
0: Well, I think some of the areas where the department has grown a lot is those, like I said, when it first started, it was really wildland, centered. The early Marin County Fire Department and the Tail Pass Forest Fire District were really mostly only responding to fires and primarily wildland fires. We've become more all risk. Probably, 80 plus percent of our calls are for EMS. So all of our ambulances, our engines are almost all ALS, with our goal to hopefully have an ALS at all our engines in the future.
1: Have you noticed, Chris, an uptick in EMS call volume over the past 5 years or 10 years?
0: I would say that yes, there has been a little bit of an uptick. Probably all, the folks that live in West Marin have noticed that there's just a lot more visitors in the last 10 years. I don't know about 5, maybe 10 years. It seems like it's gone up some to me. So yeah, we've seen more. We're trying to track those numbers to get better data on that. But, anecdotally and just observations, it seems that there's more activity on the coast with visitors. But the demand, I think, is more too. I mean, I think in the old days, you looked at some of the calls that when I started, a lot of times people didn't call until they really needed help. Probably should have called sooner, but people are more, more apt to call these days. And maybe not some of the old ranchers. They kind of seem to tough it out longer than they should sometimes.
1: As they have for 200 years.
0: There's been increase there. I think there's been increase in a lot of other things too. Probably one of the biggest is a water rescue piece that we added over the last 10 years is that we really ramped up our water rescue training and our equipment associated with water rescue. Tamales Bay and the coast are really some of the, the areas that get pretty heavy usage, and the call volume's gone up quite a bit in those areas. The other big one is, since the Loma Prieta earthquake, we've really ramped up our urban search and rescue, which has gotten the equipment has gotten more and bigger, and as other agencies in the state have set standards, there's, more and more requirements on what equipment you're required to have. So that footprint has really grown, and a lot of that stuff is outside currently, not housed very well. So the hope is that we can have a little some better facilities to try to, maintain that equipment. The stuff's expensive, and I know that most of us don't like seeing it out in the weather.
1: These are the very heavy duty and sometimes pretty sophisticated machinery that people will hear about as they are monitoring developments in large earthquake incidents, for instance, such as in Venezuela. I know that a number of U.S. task forces that are similar in equipment and vehicle and personnel requirements to what you have staffed there have been responding to. So there's a real need to have that all of that equipment ready to go and highly functional. If you're
0: Yeah,
1: just joining
0: perfect.
1: us, just a sec, Chris, let us know where we're at here. This is Epicenter on KWMR. I'm Jim Fazakerly. I'm in hosting today. My guest is Chris Martinelli. He's the deputy fire chief for Marin County Fire, and we're talking about the new construction for a fire station in San Geronimo Valley. And it is a very dynamic process with a couple of new wrinkles, such as this prior to this year, not used design build procurement process, which we're going to talk about in a second here. But go ahead, Chris. I did interrupt you.
0: I was just going to say that, one of the big things that was a driver in the creation of the Marin, which is called a regional task force, that's for USAR, Urban Search and Rescue, is for searching in the urban environment, like collapsed buildings and such like that. But one of the big drivers was the concern that, in a major earthquake in the Bay Area, you'd have, San Francisco and Oakland, these more metropolitan areas that would probably get a lot of the resources. And we may not get them in Marin. And so we really felt that we needed to have our own team that we could be self-sufficient to help the county in one of those type scenarios where some of the FEMA teams would probably go to the more populated areas. And so that was the kind of nexus to creating the team in the county, which is a multi-agency, not just Marin County Fire. It's all the fire agencies in the county participate. And Department of Public Works as well. So it's a great effort. Some of that equipment is some of the stuff that would be stored. It's been bouncing around between the Nicasio Courtyard and wherever we can find space to keep it and keep the rats away from it.
1: Right. Can you tell us in a nutshell, or give us just a bit of a snapshot of what the facility is going c to contain in terms of buildings and what you will house there, and maybe even what the personnel or staffing load might be for that facility when it's built?
0: Sure. No, I think that's a good question. It's kind of a moving target a little bit in that where we started this process, our intention was to have our admin headquarters there as well. The community obviously had concerns with size and we've heard that. Probably most of the admin will not be there. However, the concern I have is being too disconnected from one of our main stations. There will be some offices for some of our command staff there at the facility. So we may not be there 7 days or 5 days a week for the 40 hours of us, but we probably will be there sometimes to stay connected with the field and with the troops. Especially someone coming from West Marin, I know how easy it is to get isolated from the 101 side of the county. So I think there's an important piece there to stay connected to the communities out in West Marin, but we'll be split. So a lot of our staff will be over here in San Rafael, and that'll reduce the footprint of the facility there. But the Woodacre, the operational part of things, the fire station, that will all remain there as it is in Woodacre now. Our shop, which is in Woodacre, but the size of the building is very inadequate. It really they can't even tip the cab of one of our modern fire engines up inside. They have to take it outside to do that, to do the oil changes and all that.
1: And there's more than just lube and oil service for the engines, right? I mean, that shop has other responsibilities as well in terms of like equipment maintenance or repair.
0: The mechanics all go to the Fire Mechanics Academy. So that was where they learned how to work on pumps and do pump testing, which is kind of a specialized thing. There's not a huge, market there for that. So, in the county, we have some great truck repair places, but we don't have a lot of people that specialize in the pumps. And so that's what our mechanics focus on is that in addition to the truck repair. So they do the pump testing, they do the repairs, a lot of that in-house. So that would be moved there. Our warehouse is currently in Woodacre. And some of, like I say, it's been a moving target because I think, you know, while all these pieces are at Woodacre, we want to incorporate them into the facility. We do want to hear the community. And part of the progressive design build is that this plan isn't completely, it's not like the original process that most people are used to, is where you put a set of plans together and go out to bid and,
1: right,
0: you know, you design it, then you bid it, and then you build it. It's happening simultaneously. So for a couple of reasons, it's beneficial. It can help with, you know, expediting the project. It can also help with getting the architect and the contractor together on one page, so there's, you know, less change orders and issues that come up. They are going through the process together, so they can figure out some of the hurdles and make resolutions to those while it's happening. But what we don't know is we don't have a final set of plans. We don't even really have pretty primitive plans. Some people have seen some of the original, you know, some of the stuff that has been written down as, you know, things like the study to make sure that we had enough space to do that. And that was just putting blocks of square footage down on the parcel to ensure that there was enough space. And it will look much different than that when it comes to fruition. But, you know, hopefully a lot of these things will be there, but, you know, we want to be cognizant of the size. You know, we know that's a concern of the community. And, and then there's probably what will remain is our reserve equipment, you know, some of our USAR equipment. That stuff will also be there. Mm-hmm. Probably one of the biggest things, you know, that's been controversial is the training facility.
1: Oh, and you're telepathic. I was just going to ask about that.
0: And you know, we've been training for, I don't know when, it's been maybe 10 plus years now that we've been out of the Coast Guard base in Point Reyes, Commodore Webster there. And it's been an amazing site to have out there, and it's been right there adjacent to the community. And so that's turning into housing. So we have to move there anyways, out of there anyways. And so great having the housing come back. I remember when the Coast Guard was in there and there's a whole little community in there, and that's coming back as, you know, some local housing options, which is great. But we're losing the training site. So having a training facility in the valley is like I talked about earlier, how central Whitaker is. It's really a really good place for us to have a facility where we can bring in engines from other parts of the county and still provide coverage to West Marin and or rotate engines from Point Reyes, and they can switch. We do that all the time, where two engines will switch and they'll use the training facility. And then, you know, every year we're doing our big academies where we hire our new hires and our seasonal firefighters.
1: And those training academies you've done in-house up till now, right? I mean, as far as facilities go.
0: Yeah, and we have primarily, like I said, for the last 10 plus years, we've been at Point Reyes at Commodore Webster. And that's really in the early, late spring, early summer time frame is when that happens. And then, like I discussed with the engines moving around, that stuff happens year round, but it's usually an engine or two, not as big as that early prep for fire season. But I think, you know, some of the concerns are the tower and all that. And I know that, you know, that we're already in the works of scaling that stuff back to, you know, and repositioning things so that we can hide it behind the building and try to make it as, you know, aesthetically pleasing as we can, because we understand that it is a beautiful valley and we want to make sure that is maintained.
1: And how about global environmental concerns? I know that you've done a fair amount of work in terms of early assessments. Versions of an EIR have been performed, I know. First of all, what steps have you been taking to preserve the environment of the area, as well as who are your local partners, as far as what groups or organizations are you working with to help secure the pristine environment that's out there?
0: Sure. County Parks and Open Space, as you know, are heavily involved in some of the parcels. You know, the parcel we're talking about, the clubhouse parcel, is that one little quarter of the old golf course property. And it's actually been very interesting seeing the usage out there of the Valley folks. You know, all the trails and cross country meets and all these different things that have been happening. So a lot of people are getting used to it, and the county parks is managing that. It connects into the Roy's Redwoods, and it connects, you know, a lot of people are using the old back nine there with the trails in there. So they're very involved with Trout Unlimited, doing restoration down at the creeks. And they have a lot more plans that I probably can't speak on all the details of because I don't know that. But I know that they have quite a few restoration projects on some of those parcels, especially, you know, towards the, you know, below Sir Francis Drake, towards the creek, and then back, the back nine, you know, where the ponds are and that. So they're working with, you know, a bunch of the groups. But on the parcel we're talking about, the clubhouse parcel, there is a wildlife corridor that goes down that is planned. I don't know if there's any definitive plans yet for what it will look like, but there is a creek that was buried, you know, because it was a fairway.
1: Right.
0: That's been identified as a wildlife corridor. So we won't be building anything in that area. And so, they're involved with, you know, Federated Great and Rancheria and, like I said, Trout Unlimited. So there's a whole bunch of groups that have been involved with this from early on. And, you know, we want to stay engaged with them and make sure that, you know, those are, you know, heard as well as the communities. So
1: if you're just joining us, this is Epicenter on KWMR. I'm Jim Fisarcorley. I'm here with Deputy Chief Chris Martinelli of Marin County Fire. We're talking about the new build for San Geronimo Valley of a fire station, basically replacing the one that is somewhat antiquated over in Whitaker right now. And we've been running through a number of different issues. Chris, I wanted to ask you, there seems like there's been a fair amount of outreach. Can you tick off what are essentially your outreach efforts to date, and are they going to expand, or how are you going to obtain feedback from the community from here out in the process?
0: Well, that's a good question, Jim. No, thanks. I think, you know, there's been I think community coffee, there's been webinar. We do have another community coffee coming up on the 25th, so July 25th, 9 to 10. And so that flyer should be coming out soon, but hopefully that message can get out. We encourage people to come. You know, we want to hear people's, you know, voice and their perspective on everything. And, you know, I don't know what's more beyond that, but I know that, you know, the intention is to gather that information. The information that has already been gathered is been given to, you know, like you said, that the contractor had been awarded the contract at the last board meeting. And so they're getting the outreach information that we have to date to ensure that that's captured and a part of the plan.
1: So if I understand the new design build procurement process correctly, it allows you to take feedback or input as to maybe proper enhancements or changes to the design or even the functioning of the facility and incorporate that even as you begin certain early construction operations for the product, for the build. Is that fair to say?
0: Yeah, it's called progressive design build.
1: Mm-hmm.
0: They do have design build too, I believe. But this is progressive design build, and the you know, there's a couple benefits. Is yes, there's not a set of plans now. We don't have a permit for this, but while things are being, it can streamline the process in that, you know, some of the site work, maybe even demolition of the old clubhouse, could happen before there's even a permit issued for the whole project. So they're still working on design. So things are happening simultaneously, and the whole team's working together. So I think I'm excited about it. I think that it makes, you know, having a background in construction myself and having plenty of times where we ran into snags that weren't maybe caught early on, it seems like a very good, you know, process to be involved with. And and it also could streamline things. I mean, we're using the clubhouse, obviously, now it's at full capacity. So we have to find a home for everyone if that were to happen too quick. But we are working on that. But those are some of the benefits. But I think, one message I would get out to the community is that really we do. It's not that the train's already departed. We are still working on this. We haven't had a full set of plans built. It is new to the community too. So understand that is the case, and that comments are still welcomed and can be contributed to, what the final thing is.
1: If people want to stay engaged and well-informed on this project, where's the best place to target your attention?
0: Well, that's a good thing. We have a website.
1: Well, I think I think that suffice to say, my experience in just reviewing for our conversation today is that you can go to County of Marin, and you can type in search new fire station project, and it will draw you right to the project landing page where you can find out more. And they can also, I think you can even sign up for a newsletter and also electronically send in your comments and find out what events are coming up. So
0: yeah, I'm on the page now, building our new headquarters, and it does have the link to all that. It's on the main county side site. One thing that catches my attention is the picture on the website shows the trail behind. And I think that's another thing that's, I know we're running short of time here, but a big piece of this is making sure that public access to the trail system and ensuring that, like I said, it's been very popular. So making sure that that's all available is a big piece of our, the plan. And that's why, county parks and everyone's involved. Right. We have a couple other things like the county or the community garden that's going to remain. And then having community space for meetings and such like that will be incorporated into the plan.
1: Excellent. Well, we'll leave it there. And I wish you great progress and full input for that project. You've been listening to Epicenter today on KWMR. I'm Jim Fazakerly. Chris Martinelli has been joining us. He's the Deputy Fire Chief for Marin County Fire. We've been talking about the new station build for San Geronimo Valley. Thanks for joining us. 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

Epicenter is a series dedicated to West Marin news and information. And if you have ideas for topics, you can email programming@kwmr.org and stream recent archives at the same place as kwmr.org. 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

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Tomorrow we may be gone.

Hey, Luigi. Luigi, what's this? What's this? That's right. This is KWMR Point Reyes Station. 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

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I'm Maurice Tanney from 77 El Diora, and I listen to KWMR whenever I'm standing at the edge of the Western world.

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1: The Marin Board of Supervisors recently approved a major component to the project to construct a new fire station for Marin County in San Geronimo Valley, replacing an 80-year-old facility in Woodacre. Supervisors just approved for the first time a progressive design build procurement process for the project. We're talking today on Epicenter about that feature, along with a series of updates with Marin County Deputy Fire Chief Chris Martinelli. Chief Martinelli, welcome back to KWMR.
2: Thank you, Jim. It's happy to be here and discuss this new exciting project.
1: We should probably start with some basics here, Chris. Can you summarize for our listeners, what is the essential case for building a new station in San Geronimo, which formerly was called the headquarters station, but I know that that function may have changed. Why a new facility?
2: Well, that's a good question, Jim, and I think an important one. I think we can start with the history of the Marin County Fire Department, which actually started as the Tamalpais Forest Fire District, and it was at the Woodacre facility there in Castle Rock, where it basically built on the old train right away. And it's a narrow swath. They liked the location back at the time because it had a tunnel through White's Hill, mm-hmm. which with the old trucks, it didn't get over the hill very well because of the they were slow and all that. And by going through the tunnel, they could get to the other side really quickly. So that was a strategic location for them. Since then, the trucks have grown significantly. Our mission has changed a lot. And the site really is constraining to, any kind of growth of the facilities to house the modern equipment. And, as many of you know, the buildings are quite old there. And they functioned very well over the years for us, and but really are tough for with the modern equipment size wise. We have stuff shoehorned in there with barely enough room to walk between rigs with your hands up over your head. Not enough room to really to get back behind them to help back people in. Some of the modern contaminant practices that we have now for diesel exhaust and those type things are not really built into that facility. Like, you know, the EMS equipment is in the back of the apparatus bay, which is exposed. You know, we've walled it off with a door and the best we can, but not the best place to be storing EMS supplies mm-hmm. close to diesel particulate and all that. So
1: including
2: medications. The apparatus bays themselves aren't even heated until we recently added heaters because we had problems with pumps freezing and things like that. But the station itself is the newest part where the folks sleep, and that's from the early to mid 70s when they built that.
1: So only 50 years old.
2: Yeah, and that's the newer part. But it was never really designed for the number of staff that we have now. It also wasn't really designed for having females in the fire service that we have. Mm-hmm. And so to grow it, you know, with the creek in the background and the restrictions, you know, on the site itself, just due to the narrowness of that railroad right away in the creek, very mm-hmm. difficult to build in there. The other piece I think is the location is great for the Woodacre Bowl, which is nice. It's nice to be part of that community, but it really being out on Sir Francis Drake, I think serves the whole valley better, being mm-hmm. more centrally located to responding to incidents within the valley. I think that, you know, that's to name a few of the stuff. One thing that always bothered me was driving through the neighborhood code 3 to go to Lagunitas or Fairfax. It's always nerve wracking when you know there's kids and other things like to go through there. It's one thing if we have to come into the neighborhood, but to go through routinely to go to all these other areas always seemed like a little always nerve-wracking for me driving through there, making sure, you know, which tends to slow down the response a little bit because we're, you know, trying to be cautious of folks.
1: And now, don't you have a growing wildland response requirement or demand? So the chances that the apparatus will be rolling to more distant parts of Marin County have grown. Is that fair to say?
2: Well,
1: so,
2: yeah.
1: In other words, you might be better served in a more central location.
2: Yeah, I mean, so I think San Geronimo is really central to the whole valley. Woodacre and San Geronimo in general are really central to all, you know, our West Marin. Most of the county fire's operations are in the western part of the county, but there are, you know, unincorporated areas throughout the whole county. But over the years working in Woodacre in the valley there, I really realized how central that area is to our service area. You know, so when, you know, we call it our headquarters, which I believe it while, you know, through this process, we may move some of the administration to San Rafael. The core of our headquarters is the, you know, all the services that we provide to the other stations. And right now our shop is there doing mechanical work. Our warehouse is there. And a lot of our reserve equipment. So when an engine in Point Reyes goes out of service, an engine from Woodacre goes to replace it. If the engine in Marin City goes out of service, an engine goes in. And all those areas are fairly central to Woodacre. And so it's you know, really a logistical and support network is the other part of the headquarters piece of it. And San Geronimo Valley as a whole is very central to those, being that you can take Nicasio Valley out one way, you can go St. Francis Drake either way, and you can really get out to different parts of the county quickly.
1: Right.
2: As quick as you can.
1: So that sort of makes me curious about doing an inventory, if we could, on what does the new facility offer in terms of opportunities to house different response requirements or admin requirements for the department? So what are you hoping to be able to construct? And maybe even while we're talking about that, what facilities were scaled back so far during the early outreach efforts that have been made to get feedback on what's appropriate there?
2: Well, I think some of the areas where the department has grown a lot is those, you know, like I said, when it first started, it was really wildland centered. The early Marin County Fire Department and the Tail Pass Forest Fire District were really mostly only responding to fires, and primarily wildland fires.
1: Right.
2: We've become more all risk. Probably, you know, 80%+ of our calls are for EMS.
1: Right.
2: So all of our ambulances, our engines are almost all ALS, with our goal to hopefully have an ALS at all our engines in the future.
1: Have you noticed, Chris, an uptick in EMS call volume over the past 5 years or 10 years?
2: I would say that, yes, there has been a little bit of an uptick. You know, just probably all, you know, the folks that live in West Marin have noticed that there's just a lot more visitors.
1: Right.
2: In the last 10 years. Right. You know, I don't know about five, maybe 10 years. It seems like it's gone up some to me. So yeah, we've seen more. We're trying to track those numbers to get better data on that. But, you know, anecdotally and just observations, it seems that there's more activity on the coast with visitors.
1: Right.
2: But the demand, I think, is more too. I mean, I think in the old days, you looked at some of the calls that when I started, a lot of times people didn't call until they really needed help. Probably should have called sooner, but people are more, you know, more apt to call these days, you know, and maybe not some of the old ranchers. They kind of seem to tough it out longer than they should sometimes.
1: As they have for 200 years.
2: Yeah. But yeah, there's been increase there. I think there's been increase in a lot of other things too. You know, probably one of the biggest is a water rescue piece that we added over the last 10 years is that we really ramped up our water rescue training and our equipment associated with water rescue. You know, Tamales Bay and the coast are really some of the, you know, the areas that get pretty heavy usage, and you know, the call volume's gone up quite a bit in those areas.
1: Right.
2: You know, the other big one is, you know, since the Loma Prieta earthquake, we've really ramped up our urban search and rescue, which has gotten, the equipment has gotten more and bigger, and as other agencies in the state have set standards, there's, you know, more and more requirements on what equipment you're required to have. So that footprint has really grown, and a lot of that stuff is outside currently. not housed very well. So the hope is that we can have a little, some better facilities to try to, you know, maintain that equipment. The stuff's expensive and, you know,
1: right.
2: I know that most of us don't like seeing it out in the weather.
1: These are the very heavy duty and sometimes pretty, pretty sophisticated machinery that people will hear about as they are monitoring developments in large earthquake incidents, for instance, such as in Venezuela. I know that a number of U.S. task forces that are similar in equipment and vehicle and personnel requirements to what you have staffed there have been responding to. So there's a real need to have that, all of that equipment ready to go and highly functional. If you're just joining us, just a sec, Chris, let us know where we're at here. This is Epicenter on KWMR. I'm Jim Fazakerly. I'm in hosting today. My guest is Chris Martinelli. He's the Deputy Fire Chief for Marin County Fire. And we're talking about the new construction for a fire station in San Geronimo Valley. And it is a very dynamic process with a couple of new wrinkles, such as this prior to this year, not used design build procurement process, which we're going to talk about in a second here. But go ahead, Chris, I did interrupt you.
2: I was just going to say that, you know, one of the big things that was a driver in the creation of the Marin, which is called a regional task force that's for USAR, urban search and rescue is, you know, for searching in the urban environment, like collapsed buildings and such like that. But one of the big drivers was the concern that, you know, in a major earthquake in the Bay Area, you'd have, you know, San Francisco and Oakland, these more metropolitan areas that would probably get a lot of the resources, and we may not get them in Marin. Right. And so we really felt that we needed to have our own team, that we could be self-sufficient to help the county in one of those type scenarios where some of the FEMA teams would probably go to the more populated areas. And so that was the kind of nexus to creating the team in the county, which is a multi-agency, not just Marin County Fire. It's all the fire agencies in the county participate, and Department of Public Works as well. So it's a great effort. But, you know, some of that equipment is some of the stuff that would be stored. It's been bouncing around between the Nicasio Corp yard and wherever we can find space to keep it and keep the rats away from it.
1: Right. Can you tell us in a nutshell, or give us just a bit of a snapshot of what the facility is going to contain in terms of buildings and what you will house there, and maybe even what the personnel or staffing load might be for that facility when it's built?
2: Sure. I think that's a good question. It's kind of a moving target a little bit in that where we started this process, you know, our intention was to have our admin headquarters there as well. The community obviously had concerns with size, and we've heard that. Probably most of the admin will not be there. However, you know, the concern I have is being too disconnected from one of our main stations. So there will be some offices for some of our command staff there at the facility. Okay. So we may not be there 7 days or 5 days a week for the 40 hours of us, but we probably will be there sometimes to stay connected with the field and with the troops. You know, especially someone coming from West Marin, I know how easy it is to get isolated from the 101 side of the county. So I think there's an important piece there to stay connected to the communities out in West Marin. But we'll be split. So a lot of our staff will be over here in San Rafael, and that'll reduce the footprint of the facility there. But the Woodacre, the operational part of things, the fire station, that will all remain there as it is in Woodacre now. Our shop, which is in Woodacre, but you know the size of the building is very inadequate. It really they can't even tip the cab of one of our modern fire engines up inside. They have to take it outside to do that, to do the oil changes and all that.
1: Right, and there's more than just lube and oil service for the engines, right? I mean that shop has other responsibilities as well in terms of equipment maintenance or repair.
2: Yeah, the mechanics all go to Fire Mechanics Academy. So that was where they learned how to work on pumps and do pump testing, which is kind of a specialized thing. There's not a huge you know, market there for that. So, you know, in the county, we have some great truck repair places, but we don't have a lot of people that specialize in the pumps. And so right. That's what our mechanics focus on is that in addition to the truck repair. So they do the pump testing, they do the repairs, a lot of that in-house. So that would be moved there. Our warehouse is currently in Woodacre. And some of, like I say, it's been a moving target because I think, you know, while all these pieces are at Woodacre, we want to incorporate them into the facility. We do want to hear the community. And part of the progressive design build is that this plan isn't completely, it's not like the original process that most people are used to, is where you put a set of plans together and go out to bid and, right. You know, you design it, then you bid it, and then you build it. It's happening simultaneously. So for a couple of reasons, it's beneficial. It can help with, you know, expediting the project. It can also help with getting the architect and the contractor together on one page. So there's, you know, less change orders and issues that come up. They are going through the process together, so they can figure out some of the hurdles and make resolutions to those while it's happening. But what we don't know is we don't have a final set of plans. We don't even really have pretty primitive plans. Some people have seen some of the original, you know, some of the stuff that has been written down as, you know, things like the study to make sure that we had enough space to do that. And that was just putting blocks of square footage down on the parcel to ensure that there was enough space. And it will look much different than that when it comes to fruition. But, you know, hopefully a lot of these things will be there. But, you know, we want to be cognizant of the size. You know, we know that's a concern of the community. And and then there's probably what will remain is our reserve equipment, you know, some of our USAR equipment, that stuff will also be there. Mm-hmm. Probably one of the biggest things, you know, that's been controversial is the training facility.
1: Oh, and you're telepathic. I was just going to ask about that.
2: And you know, we've been training for, I don't know when, it's been maybe 10 plus years now that we've been out of the Coast Guard base in Point Reyes. Uh-huh. Commodore Webster there. And it's been an amazing site to have out there. And it's been right there adjacent to the community. That's turning into housing. So we have to move there anyways, out of there anyways. Great having the housing come back. I remember when the Coast Guard was in there and there's a whole little community in there. And that's coming back as, you know, some local housing options, which is great. But we're losing the training site. So having a training facility in the valley is, like I talked about earlier, how central Whitaker is. It's really a really good place for us to have a facility where we can bring in engines from other parts of the county and still provide coverage to West Marin and or rotate engines from Point Reyes, and they can switch. We do that all the time where two engines will switch and they'll use the training facility. And then, you know, every year we're doing our big academies where we hire our new hires and our seasonal firefighters.
1: And those training academies you've done in-house up till now, right? I mean, as far as facilities go.
2: Yeah. And we have primarily, like I said, for the last 10 plus years, we've been at Point Reyes at Commodore Webster. And that's really in the late spring, early summer time frame is when that happens. Mm-hmm. And then, like I discussed with the engines moving around, that stuff happens year round, but it's usually an engine or two, not as big as that early prep for fire season. But I think, you know, some of the concerns are the tower and all that. And I know that, you know, that we're already in the works of scaling that stuff back to, you know, and repositioning things so that we can hide it behind the building and try to make it as, you know, aesthetically pleasing as we can, because we understand that it is a beautiful valley and we want to make sure that is maintained.
1: And how about global environmental concerns? I know that you've done a fair amount of work in terms of early assessments. Versions of an EIR have been performed, I know. First of all, what steps have you been taking to preserve the environment of the area, as well as who are your local partners as far as what groups or organizations are you working with to help secure the pristine environment that's out there?
2: Sure. Well, you know, County Parks and Open Space, as you know, are heavily involved in some of the parcels. You know, the parcel we're talking about, the clubhouse parcel, is that one little quarter of the old golf course property. And it's actually been very interesting seeing the usage out there of the Valley folks, you know, all the trails and cross country meets and all these different things that have been happening. So a lot of people are getting used to it, and the County Parks is managing that. It connects into the Roy's Redwoods, and it connects, you know, a lot of people are using the old back nine there with the trails in there. So they're very involved with Trout Unlimited doing restoration down at the creeks. And they have a lot more plans that I probably can't speak on all the details of because I don't know that. But I know that they have quite a few restoration projects on some of those parcels, especially, you know, towards the, you know, below Sir Francis Drake towards the creek, and then the back nine, you know, where the ponds are and that. So they're working with, you know, a bunch of the groups. But on the parcel we're talking about, the clubhouse parcel, there is a wildlife corridor that goes down. That is planned. I don't know if there's any definitive plans yet for what it will look like, but there is a creek that was buried, you know, because it was a fairway.
1: Right.
2: That's been identified as a wildlife corridor. So we won't be building anything in that area. And so, they're involved with, you know, Federated Great and Rancheria and, like I said, Trout Unlimited. So there's a whole bunch of groups that have been involved with this from early on, and you know, we want to stay engaged with them and make sure that you know, those are you know, heard as well as the communities. So
1: if you're just joining us, this is Epicenter on KWMR. I'm Jim Fisacorley. I'm here with Deputy Chief Chris Martinelli of Marin County Fire. We're talking about the new build or San Geronimo Valley of a fire station, basically replacing the one that is somewhat antiquated over in Whitaker right now. And we've been running through a number of different issues. Chris, I wanted to ask you, there seems like there's been a fair amount of outreach. Can you tick off what are essentially your outreach efforts to date, and are they going to expand, or how are you going to obtain feedback from the community from here out in the process?
2: Well, that's a good question, Jim. No, thanks. I think, you know, there's been I think community coffee, there's been webinar. We do have another community coffee coming up on the 25th, so July 25th, 9 to 10. And so that flyer should be coming out soon, but hopefully that message can get out. We encourage people to come. You know, we want to hear people's, you know, voice and their perspective on everything. And, you know, I don't know what's more beyond that, but I know that, you know, the intention is to gather that information. The information that has already been gathered is been given to, you know, like you said, that the contractor had been awarded the contract,
1: right,
2: at the last board meeting. And so they're getting the outreach information that we have to date to ensure that that's captured and a part of the plan.
1: So if I understand the new design build procurement process correctly, it allows you to take feedback or input as to maybe proper enhancements or changes to the design or even the functioning of the facility and incorporate that even as you begin certain early construction operations for the product, for the build. Is that fair to say?
2: Yeah, it's called progressive design build.
1: Mm-hmm.
2: They do have design build too, I believe. But this is progressive design build, and the you know, there's a couple benefits. Is yes, there's not a set of plans now. We don't have a permit for this, but while things are being, it can streamline the process in that, you know, some of the site work, maybe even demolition of the old clubhouse, could happen before there's even a permit issued for the whole project. So they're still working on design. So things are happening simultaneously, and the whole team's working together. So I think I'm excited about it. I think that it makes, you know, having a background in construction myself and having plenty of times where we ran into snags that weren't maybe caught early on. It seems like a very good, you know, process to be involved with. And it also could streamline things. I mean, we're using the clubhouse obviously now it's at full capacity. So we have to find a home for everyone if that were to happen too quick, but, we are working on that, but those are some of the benefits. But I think, one message I would get out to the community is that really we do, it's not that the train's already departed. We are still working on this. We haven't had a full set of plans built. So it is new to the community too. So understand that is the case and that comments are still welcomed and can be contributed to, what the final thing is.
1: If people want to stay engaged and well-informed on this project, where's the best place to target your attention?
2: Well, that's a good thing. We have a website.
1: Well, I think I think that suffice to say, my experience in just reviewing for our conversation today is that you can go to County of Marin and you can type in search new fire station project and it will draw you right to the project landing page where you can find out more. And they can also, I think you can even sign up for a newsletter and also electronically send in your comments and find out what events are coming up. So
2: yeah, I'm on the page now building our new headquarters and it does have the link to all that. It's on the main county side, site. One thing that catches my attention is the picture on the website shows the trail behind. And I think that's another thing that's, I know we're running short of time here, but a big piece of this is making sure that public access to the trail system and ensuring that, like I said, it's been very popular. So making sure that that's all available is a big piece of our, the plan. And that's why, county parks and everyone's involved. Right. We have a couple other things like the county or the community garden that's going to remain. And then having community space for meetings and such like that will be incorporated into the plan.
1: Excellent. Well, we'll leave it there. And I wish you great progress and full input for that project. You've been listening to Epicenter today on KWMR. I'm Jim Fazakerly. Chris Martinelli has been joining us. He's the Deputy Fire Chief for Marin County Fire. We've been talking about the new station build for San Geronimo Valley. Thanks for joining us. 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

Epicenter is a series dedicated to West Marin news and information. And if you have ideas for topics, you can email programming@kwmr.org and stream recent archives at the same place as kwmr.org. 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

0: From New York, this is Democracy Now!
1: The Supreme Court's decision to temporarily allow President Trump's executive order severely restricting mail-in voting to proceed could lead to chaos in the midterm elections. And if this executive order is ultimately upheld on the merits, it could lead to the disenfranchisement of potentially millions of voters come November.
0: With the midterm elections less than 10 weeks away, the Supreme Court has handed President Trump a temporary victory in his attack on mail-in voting. We'll speak to Ari Berman of Mother Jones. Plus, we'll be joined by former Labor Secretary Robert Reich on his recent online fight with Treasury Secretary Scott Bessent and how extreme economic inequality is reshaping the country.
2: There's so much conspicuous consumption at the top.

0: Hanka was struck by an unidentified projectile off the coast of Oman on Tuesday. Meanwhile, the U.S. Secret Service said that it was tracking a recent video broadcast by Iranian state television to assassinate Trump's youngest son, Barron. The potential plot alleges that a $10 million bounty had been offered for his killing. In Gaza, Palestinians in Khan Yunis held a vigil at Nasser Hospital for journalists killed by an Israeli strike a year ago. On August 25, 2025, Israel struck Nasser Hospital, killing at least 20 people, including five journalists, who worked for Reuters, the Associated Press, Al Jazeera, and other news outlets. Reuters editor-in-chief Alessandra Galloni and the AP's executive editor, Julie Pace, issued a joint statement Tuesday saying, quote, "We again call on the government of Israel to explain the deaths of these journalists and take every step necessary to protect journalists covering the conflict. We'll continue to seek answers, demand accountability, and call for access to Gaza to provide support to our colleagues who've been covering the war for almost 3 years now." These were the five journalists killed by Israel a year ago. Reuters journalist Hussam al-Masri, who was killed while operating a live video feed at the hospital, Mariam Abu Dakha, who freelanced for the Associated Press and other outlets, Mohammed Salama, who worked for Al Jazeera, Muaz Abu Taha, a freelance journalist who worked with several news organizations, and Ahmad Abu Aziz. This is the brother of Reuters journalist Hussam al-Masri.
1: They were not numbers, but they were lives moving among us. Each one of them had a dream, a hope, a home, children, and a wife. They were living their lives, but the occupation targeted them for no other reason than they were a voice for the truth, and they were the very symbol of this truth.
0: In occupied East Jerusalem, Israeli forces stormed the Qalandiya Training Center, a major UNRWA facility in the Kafr Aqab neighborhood on Tuesday. Troops forced all UNRWA staff out of the facility and ordered them not to come back. The Jerusalem governorate reported that five Palestinians were wounded by Israeli gunfire near the Qalandiya training site. This is UN spokesperson Stéphane Dujarric.
2: Today's actions are the fifth instance of unauthorized entry by Israeli authorities in the center since May this year and follow other unacceptable breaches of inviolability and of interference with UNRWA premises in occupied East Jerusalem, including the seizure and demolition of the Sheikh Jarrah compound, as well as cutting off supply of water and electricity to multiple other UNRWA facilities.
0: Meanwhile, in the occupied West Bank, far-right Israeli lawmaker Tzvi Sukkot entered the Palestinian village of Madama on Tuesday, escorted by soldiers, and destroyed a limestone monument with a sledgehammer. Video verified by the New York Times shows at least two soldiers standing by without intervening. The U.S. has delisted Syria as a state sponsor of terrorism, eliminating what Damascus calls the last major obstacle to international investment. Syria had been on the list since 1979 after Washington accused Hafez al-Assad's government of backing militant groups. The designation stayed in place under his son Bashar al-Assad, who was ousted in December 2024 by rebels led by Ahmad al-Sharra, who is now Syria's president. Cuba, Iran, and North Korea remain on the U.S. list of state sponsors of terrorism. U.S. media reported that CIA Director John Ratcliffe made an unannounced trip to Moscow after flight records showed an American military plane landing in the Russian capital. A U.S. diplomatic motorcade was also spotted. The CIA director's reported trip follows a breakdown in U.S. brokered talks on ending the Ukraine war, though Russia did free a former U.S. Marine this month after nearly 4 years in detention. Canada responded to President Trump's tariffs by doubling its tariffs on American steel and aluminum from 25% to 50% on Tuesday. Canada will also impose tariffs ranging from 15% to 50% on about 700 other products. The U.S. had imposed a 50% tariff on $20 billion worth of Canadian imports. This comes as President Trump said on social media he is, quote, giving serious consideration to renaming Lake Ontario Lake America. Here in New York City, an interfaith coalition on Tuesday denounced the upcoming visit of a prominent Hindu nationalist leader from India at Madison Square Garden this Saturday. Mohan Bhagwat is the head of the RSS, a far-right paramilitary organization.

0: Closely linked to India's ruling BJP party. Prime Minister Narendra Modi is a member of the group, and Bhagwat's rally in New York marks the beginning of a global speaking tour for the 100th anniversary of the RSS. Earlier this year, the United States Commission on International Religious Freedom recommended the U.S. impose sanctions against the RSS for their responsibility for and tolerance of attacks on religious minorities, including Muslims and Christians. This is Brad Lander, the Democratic Party's nominee for New York City's 10th Congressional District.
1: This event harkens back to that 1939 Nazi rally that was hosted at Madison Square Garden with banners of swastikas and tens of thousands of people cheering ethnic and religious hatred and violence of a very similar sort to what Mohit Bhagwan and the RSS are proposing. And MSG said it wouldn't do that again, that it wouldn't host any more hate-filled, bigoted rallies. It should not host this one.
0: ICE detained nearly 50,000 people in July, a record monthly high since President Trump returned to office. ICE has increasingly relied on collaboration from state and local law enforcement to arrest more immigrants at traffic stops, a partnership that's become key to Trump's mass deportation campaign. In related news, New York's legislation prohibiting state and local law enforcement agencies from cooperating with ICE went into effect yesterday. Under the Local Cops, Local Crimes Act, the agreements must be terminated, setting up a potential legal battle with New York counties that have not yet committed to complying with the statute. This is New York Governor Kathy Hochul.
2: ICE's dangerous and aggressive tactics to pursue civil immigration. Again, I'm very clear here. For civil immigration enforcement. This only continues to evoke fear on our streets. And our local cops will not be part of it. Because we hold our police to a higher standard. They hold themselves to a higher standard.
0: Six immigrants who were deported from the U.S. to Liberia last week reportedly resisted getting off the plane and were instead flown to Equatorial Guinea. The Trump administration has secretly expanded these so-called third country agreements, deporting thousands of immigrants to dozens of countries they have no ties to. The immigrants who refused to get off the plane in Liberia were four men from Cuba, one from Brazil, as well as a woman from Cameroon, according to NBC News. The group was told they'd be returning to the U.S., but instead were taken to Malabo City in Equatorial Guinea. In Texas, a federal judge on Tuesday ordered the release of a second key witness in the fatal shooting of Lorenzo Salgado Araujo, the 52-year-old Mexican father who was killed by an ICE agent in Houston on July 7th. Daniel Tirado Pantoja was one of three passengers in Araujo's van the morning of the shooting, along with Araujo's younger brother, Victor Salgado, who is still in ICE detention nearly 2 months later. Pantoja must be released within 48 hours. This comes as the ICE agents involved in Araujo's killing have still not been identified. To see our coverage of this case, go to our website. Colombia's new right-wing president, Abelardo de la Espria, has vowed to deport thousands of immigrants, mainly Venezuelans, from the country. According to the UN, around 2.8 million Venezuelans are currently living in Colombia. This is de la Espria speaking Tuesday.
3: The order to migration is clear start operations in coordination with the police in Barranquilla to find illegal immigrants. First, those committing crimes. Second, those with their situation not regularized, who in the end will have to be deported.
0: A federal judge has temporarily blocked the state of Ohio from requiring residents to present proof of citizenship documentation when registering to vote at motor vehicle offices. The decision is the latest legal setback against efforts by Trump allies to tighten voting restrictions in key states ahead of the midterms in November. This comes as a federal judge in Massachusetts found the Trump administration violated a court injunction by finalizing new regulations with the U.S. Postal Service that would overhaul voting by mail nationwide if they're enforced. Tuesday's ruling prevents the measures from taking effect for now and comes in response to a motion by the League of Women Voters of Massachusetts. This follows a separate ruling by the Supreme Court on Monday, allowing President Trump to implement his executive order restricting mail-in ballots. House Democratic leader Hakeem Jeffries of New York lashed out at critics of his meeting with Trump envoy and son-in-law Jared Kushner, writing on X, quote, "No one from the Trump cartel is getting a pass." The New York Times reports the meeting was arranged by a mutual friend of Jeffries and Kushner and aimed at finding areas of, quote, common ground if Democrats regain control of one or both chambers of Congress in November's midterm elections. News of the meeting prompted fresh calls for Hakeem Jeffries to step down from his leadership role as the top House Democrat. Tommy Vitor, a former aide to President Barack Obama, wrote, quote, "Jared Kushner has no actual government job. He just uses his family connections to get money from Gulf autocrats and fund corrupt deals. The only way Representative Jeffries should work with him is with demands for documents and subpoenas," end quote. In North Carolina, Darlene Graham, the sister of the late Republican Lindsey Graham, won the state's Republican Senate primary runoff Tuesday. President Trump had thrown his support behind her candidacy. Graham won the 52% of the vote. Her challenger, Congressmember Ralph Norman, secured 48%. Darlene Graham has never held public office. A federal judge on Tuesday rejected Ghislaine Maxwell's bid to overturn her sex trafficking conviction and 20-year prison sentence, calling her claims, quote, demonstrably meritless. Maxwell was the former girlfriend and accomplice to the late convicted sex offender Jeffrey Epstein. The judge said that Maxwell, acting as the woman in charge of Epstein's various residences, enforced an atmosphere in which employees knew not to speak. He said the tactics she and Epstein relied on were the same ones child predators typically use, and that Maxwell took part in the abuse herself. In Pennsylvania, two unvaccinated people have died from measles. They're the first measles deaths in the U.S. this year. More measles cases have been reported in 2026 than in any year since the virus was declared eliminated in 2000. This is Pennsylvania's Governor Josh Shapiro.
4: So far this year, there have been 393 confirmed cases of measles in Pennsylvania. That is the highest number of measles cases since 1992. Nearly 20% of those cases have resulted in someone being hospitalized.
0: CNN is reporting that members of a specialized team that responds to natural disasters and other emergencies in national parks have been sent to Washington, D.C. to work on President Trump's pet project, ranging from the Lincoln Memorial Reflecting Pool to fountain renovations and removing debris at the East Potomac Golf Course. The officials are also compiling highly detailed status reports for Interior Secretary Doug Burgum. A longtime Park Service employee who spoke anonymously to CNN said, quote, "Political folks have wanted to know even the tiniest details, and it's always about schedule. Will it be on time?" The focus on Trump's beautification projects comes as the western U.S. confronts the most wildfires in a decade and a water crisis that has gripped several states. And legendary singer, songwriter, and country superstar Dolly Parton died Tuesday in Nashville, Tennessee, surrounded by loved ones. She was 80 and had reportedly been battling cancer. News of Dolly Parton's death sparked tributes around the world, honoring a musical legacy that spanned decades. Dolly Parton won multiple Grammys and numerous other awards. Dolly Parton also starred in the 1980 film 9 to 5 with Lily Tomlin and Jane Fonda. During a reunion with her co-stars in 2006, Dolly Parton did an impromptu version of her hit song from the film. Dolly Parton is also remembered as a champion of the working class, an advocate for children's literacy, education, LGBTQ+, and women's rights, healthcare, and for her commitment to philanthropy. Dolly Parton created the Imagination Library, inspired by her father's inability to read and write. The library has gifted more than 300 million books to children over the last three decades. She grew up in extreme poverty in the Great Smoky Mountains of rural Tennessee, and became one of the most influential artists in American history. This is Dolly Parton in her own words speaking when she was inducted into the Songwriters Hall of Fame in 2001.
5: I do know that I'm so honored and so proud to be here, and I've been writing songs all of my life, and this beats the heck out of standing up on the hill above the barn singing to the cows and the chickens and the pigs, practicing all the new songs.
0: And a correction, Darlene Graham won the Republican Senate primary in South Carolina, not North Carolina. And those are some of the headlines. Coming up, we'll speak to Karen Atiyah. Last year, the Washington Post fired her over posts she made following the death of conservative activist Charlie Kirk. Now, a private arbitrator has ordered the Washington Post to rehire her. Back in a minute.

0: can mean sin.
1: No Time for Love Like Now. Michael Stipe and Aaron Dessner performing on Democracy Now!'s 30th anniversary event at the Riverside Church earlier this year. This is Democracy Now!, democracynow.org, the War and Peace Report. I'm Nermeen Sheikh. A private arbitrator has ordered the Washington Post to rehire opinion columnist Karen Atiyah with back pay. Atiyah was fired last fall over comments she made following the fatal shooting of conservative activist Charlie Kirk. Atiyah is an award-winning journalist who served as the founding editor of the Post Global Opinion section. In 2019, she was named Journalist of the Year by the National Association of Black Journalists. She was recognized for her writings about Saudi dissident journalist Jamal Khashoggi, who was assassinated by a team of Saudi agents inside the Saudi consulate in Istanbul, Turkey, in 2018. Atiyah had recruited Khashoggi to be a columnist for the Post. But Atiyah's career at the Washington Post came to an abrupt end last year. Shortly after Charlie Kirk was fatally shot, Atiyah wrote online, quote, "For everyone saying political violence has no place in this country, remember two Democratic legislators were shot in Minnesota just this year, and America shrugged and moved on." In a follow-up post, she wrote, quote, "Part of what keeps America so violent is the insistence that people perform care, empty goodness, and absolution for white men who espouse hatred and violence," she wrote. During her arbitration hearing, Atiyah said, quote, "My commentary in general was about how America responds to acts of political violence, and quite often that response is different depending on the identity of the perpetrators of that violence." Karen Atiyah joins us now from Washington, D.C. Karen, welcome back to Democracy Now! If you could respond to the Washington Post decision to rehire you following this lengthy arbitration process.
2: Yes, it's good to be back. Thank you for having me on. What can I say? I feel extremely vindicated. I feel quite tired, quite joyful. I'm sitting here and I'm writing red in honor of the Washington Post Guild. I'm a proud union member, and my ability to even challenge my firing, to file a grievance, and then to go to arbitration was all thanks to the fact that the Washington Post Guild and the Washington Baltimore News Guild had in their contract for binding arbitration. So as much as this is a victory for me, this is a victory for guilds, for unions. And as well as, you know, I'm feeling very much like this is beyond just a job, beyond just me, beyond just the Washington Post. This is a victory for journalism, for anyone who wants to stand up for just speaking the truth. For I was just doing my job. So I really do see this as a symbol that it's worth it to stand up and fight for freedom of expression, for journalistic freedom. And when you fight, sometimes you win, and sometimes you win big, like in my case.
1: So, Karen, could you tell us, have people from the Post been in touch with you since this was announced, and in particular, the Post's former opinions editor, Adam O'Neill?
2: I have heard nothing from Adam O'Neill. The only time I've heard from him was once last year in a meeting, and then secondly during the arbitration where he testified against me. My lawyers and reps at the moment are going back and forth with the Post, as I understand. But for me, I have still not heard anything yet from the Washington Post.
1: And explain, Karen, why exactly, what the justification was that was given for the Washington Post decision to sack you from your post. They cited, among other things, security threats, but not security threats against you.
2: Right. So two things. I mean, the Washington Post argued that my posts disparaged white men and were in violation of their social media policy. Of course, anyone reading with any reasonable amount of reading and grammar comprehension could see that I was talking about white men who choose to engage in hatred and violence. So there was that. And then the Post tried to make the argument that because the Charlie Kirk killing was such an overly emotional time that they had no choice but to distance themselves from me. And I think this is actually a really, really important point of the arbitrator's decision. She reminded the Post of their own policies to protect their journalists, especially in times of heightened social media abuse and attacks. I can say from my experience, frankly, the posts that I made did not engender that much backlash. I was not aware of any threats. And instead of the Washington Post calling me, telling me about the post, they didn't even tell me to take them down. Instead, they threw me to the wolves and basically blamed me for any supposed threat. The Washington Post basically manufactured a crisis of their own making in terms of posts and used that as a reason to get rid of me.
1: And could you place this, Karen, in the context of broader attacks on the media under the Trump administration, and also about what's going on internally and has been going on at the Washington Post?
2: So my firing at the time, of course, people familiar with the Washington Post trajectory, particularly over the last couple of years, this came after Jeff Bezos said that the opinion section was only going to cover personal liberties and free markets and nothing else. So there was already a chilling effect and a sense of censorship. There were buyouts that were offered to the entire opinion section, of which I refused. I decided I wanted to stay. And part of the reason why I wanted to stay was because I was the last full-time staff Black opinion columnist in the section. And for a city that has historically been majority Black, I guess I just felt a sense that I needed to stay and do as much of the work as I could. And in terms of the broader picture, there's been an attack on the media. We've seen how, specifically in the Charlie Kirk case, how J.D. Vance, members of the right wing, were explicitly telling people to go after any critics of Charlie Kirk and explicitly telling them to go after their jobs. Of course, we saw what happened to Jimmy Kimmel. All of this is coming in an environment where more and more media are facing pressure to kowtow to Trump, to kowtow to MAGA. And so for me, again, I think this is why my reinstatement and this win means so much for so many people, because they see this as a proxy for standing up to this wave of censorship and oppression and targeting, particularly of Black voices, and removing Black voices deemed as DEI from the public sphere.
1: And could you talk about, in your recent Substack piece, you mentioned Mark Thiessen, the Post columnist who encouraged Charlie Kirk critics to be doxxed and said on social media, using an expletive, F the media and liberal Democrats, but he still has his job at the Post.
2: Right. Well, it all goes back to how, ironically, the Post's treatment of me versus my white male colleagues just goes to the point of how men who encourage harm, or at least support it or appear to platform it, are coddled, are given a pat on the back and allowed to keep going. Whereas myself, a woman journalist, a Black woman journalist, I get the harshest of punishments, and not just the harshest of punishments, but I myself am labeled a threat. So for the Post saying that my post went against journalistic integrity, perhaps they were more afraid that I actually clocked the behavior of America and the Washington Post when it comes to white men who choose to engage in violence. I was just calling a thing a thing. And the Washington Post, once again, in their treatment of me versus my white male colleagues, proved me right.
1: And before we conclude, Karen, so what is your plan now? Do you plan to return to the Post? And many people are curious, what will happen with your Substack?
2: So the way I feel, I mean, right now I'm just savoring this victory as much as I can. I am very much ready and willing to go back to writing. My beat was writing about race, gender, human rights, and global issues. So I fully expect and frankly demand that I be able to publish freely, that I be able to write freely. So that is what is on the table. They have their marching orders. I'm still waiting to hear from the Post. And as far as my Substack right now, I'm going to keep writing until I find out more about what's going to happen with the Washington Post. But as of now, all my options are still on the table. So for now, I'm, like I said, I'm savoring the victory, and I'm hoping to at least pop champagne in the near future.
1: Okay, congratulations again, Karen. Karen Atiyah is former global opinion editor for The Washington Post. We'll link to your latest Substack piece, "The Washington Post Fired Me, I Fought and Won My Job Back." Coming up, with the midterm elections less than 10 weeks away, the Supreme Court has handed President Trump a temporary victory in his attack on mail-in voting. We'll speak to Ari Berman of Mother Jones. Back in a minute.

0: Inside My Head by Suva II. This is Democracy Now!, democracynow.org, the War and Peace Report. I'm Nermeen Sheikh. With the midterm elections less than 10 weeks away, the Supreme Court has lifted a lower court injunction on President Trump's executive order seeking to limit mail-in voting ahead of the midterms. Trump's order directed the Department of Homeland Security to create state-by-state lists of eligible voters who are citizens. The U.S. Postal Service would then use the list provided by states to assess if voters should be allowed to vote by mail. On Monday, justices ruled 6-3 that California and 22 other states lacked standing to sue over the issue. The ruling, however, did not address whether Trump had authority to impose the rules. The court's three liberal justices dissented. Justice Ketanji Brown Jackson warned that the majority opinion needlessly injects chaos and uncertainty into the upcoming midterm elections. In related news, on Tuesday, a federal judge in Massachusetts found the Trump administration violated a court injunction by finalizing new regulations with the U.S. Postal Service that would overhaul voting by mail nationwide if they're enforced. While Trump has repeatedly attacked mail-in voting, he continues to vote by mail himself. Voting records in Florida show the president voted by mail in the recent Republican primary. He requested a ballot in late July. The ballot was returned on August 13th. Well, we're joined now by Ari Berman, national voting rights correspondent for Mother Jones. His new piece is titled SCOTUS Hands Trump a Temporary Win in His Crusade to Restrict Mail Voting. Berman is author of the book Minority Rule, The Right-Wing Attack on the Will of the People and the Fight to Resist It. Welcome back to the program, Ari. If you could just respond to this news, the latest news.
1: Hi, Nermeen. Thank you for having me back on the show. So what the Supreme Court did is it temporarily allowed Trump's executive order severely restricting mail voting to go into effect. It said it was too early for states to challenge this. And this leads to a lot of uncertainty going into the midterms because the Trump executive order would radically restrict vote by mail. It would instruct the Department of Homeland Security to create lists of voters it deems citizens. These lists are likely to be highly inaccurate based on the fact that the Department of Homeland Security has already made these egregious claims of voter fraud that have turned out not to be true. And then it says that the Postal Service can only deliver mail ballots based on these DHS lists. And moreover, it will only deliver mail ballots in states that hand over their voter rolls, which includes sensitive personal information, to the federal government. This is essentially a form of extortion. The Department of Justice is 0-23 in federal court trying to force states to hand over their voter rolls. But the Postal Service is saying that we're not going to deliver your mail ballot unless you hand over this information to the Trump administration. So it basically radically changes how mail voting would work in the U.S. It radically changes the job of the Postal Service from delivering the mail to essentially determining who gets a mail ballot. And if it ultimately goes into effect, it could disenfranchise millions of voters in November.
0: And could you explain, Ari, what is Trump's kind of personal animus against mail-in voting? He apparently thinks that he lost the 2020 election to Biden because of mail-in votes.
1: Yes, he blames mail-in voting for his defeat in 2020, even though he clearly lost for other reasons, namely his handling of the pandemic. Although Trump himself has voted by mail repeatedly. He voted by mail in Florida's primary in August. He voted by mail earlier in a state legislative election. So it seems like Trump's attitude towards mail voting is mail voting for me, but not for thee. And the fact is, 1 in 3 Americans voted by mail in the 2024 election. It is an increasingly popular way of voting for a number of different reasons. There are states that conduct their elections entirely by mail, and this would radically change how mail voting works. Instead of mail ballots being sent to all voters in states that have those kind of laws or being accessible to all voters, it would radically restrict mail voting. And the Trump administration would basically decide who does and does not get a mail ballot. And that appears to be plainly unconstitutional because states with oversight from Congress run their elections. The executive branch has basically no say in how mail voting works. So this is a massive power grab by the Trump administration to try to restrict mail voting, and it's been blessed, at least temporarily, by the Republican majority on the Supreme Court.
0: So what exactly does it mean? Because right now, the Supreme Court ruling does not have any bearing on voters who will vote in the midterm elections. Is that correct?
1: Yeah, there's a separate injunction that blocks the Postal Service from carrying out Trump's executive order. Now, the question is, what's going to happen with that? Is the Supreme Court going to block that lower court ruling? My expectation is that in the wake of the Supreme Court's decision, states and individuals are going to seek a new injunction blocking the Postal Service from carrying out this executive order, essentially arguing that the executive order itself is unconstitutional and the Postal Service has no legal status to carry it out, because the job of the Postal Service is to deliver the mail, not determine who gets a mail ballot. So this fight is far from over, but the fact that we're even having this conversation less than 70 days out of the midterms, and we're actually wondering, are people going to vote by mail in November? That is extremely disturbing, because election officials and voters need certainty about whether they will be able to vote by mail and whether their mail ballots will be counted. And right now, there's a lot of uncertainty about that.
0: And Ari, just to give audiences some sense of what's at stake, mail ballots are increasingly popular with voters of both parties. And according to federal data, about 30% of all ballots were cast via mail during the 2024 presidential election. And the process is almost entirely secure. A 2025 Brookings Institution study found only about 4 cases of fraud out of every 10 million mail ballots cast. So if you could just, talk about that, what is at stake in this, and what does Trump think he'll achieve if this executive order is put in place? Who will be excluded?
1: Well, you're right, Nermeen. There's been no evidence shown that mail ballots leads to widespread voter fraud. Every study has found the opposite, that mail voting is safe and secure. So everything that Trump has said about mail voting has been a lie. And the fact that Trump himself continues to vote by mail shows that he actually doesn't believe what he's saying about mail voting. He clearly wants to do this to hurt the Democratic Party. He believes that Democrats vote by mail in larger numbers than Republicans. That's certainly been true in more recent elections, but a lot of Republicans also vote by mail. And there's a number of competitive states this November, in Florida, in Arizona, in Alaska, for example, where a lot of people vote by mail and a lot of Republicans vote by mail. So if Trump's executive order goes through, a lot of people, a significant number of Americans, will not be able to vote by mail or will have significant trouble casting a mail ballot. That may harm Democrats more than Republicans, but a lot of Republicans are going to be harmed too. And there could be a lot of collateral damage about this. And the fact is, you're taking a method of voting that basically 1 in 3 Americans use, and you're basically saying it's going to be radically changed in the run-up to the election, when mail ballots are going out to voters, to overseas voters, to military voters, in a matter of weeks in certain states.
0: Could you explain also, Ari, some of the limits on what is permissible prior to the midterms? If you could explain what's called the Purcell principle, and the fact that under the Constitution, states and Congress determine voting procedures, not the White House or federal agencies.
1: Yeah, the Constitution is very clear that states with oversight from Congress run their elections, that the president has basically no authority to interfere in state elections. So what the president is trying to do is he's trying to usurp power to take over voting that he doesn't actually have. And when it comes to the Supreme Court, they have been very hypocritical in judging election rules. They have said that it's too close to the election to challenge, for example, discriminatory voting maps, redistricting plans in places like Texas and Alabama, and allowed those to go into effect. But then they just said in this case regarding mail ballots, it was too soon for states to challenge Trump's executive order, even though the midterms were just 70 days away. So in the words of Justice Jackson, they seem to be injecting chaos into the system instead of quashing it. And the question is, when is it too late? Because if it's too early now for states to challenge Trump's executive order, are they supposed to challenge it a month before the election when people have already begun voting by mail in large numbers? So the Supreme Court had a very clear opportunity to make sure the midterms would run smoothly and that people would know that their votes would be counted. And they did just the opposite. They emboldened, at least temporarily, a massive power grab by Trump that could disenfranchise tens of millions of people if it ultimately goes into effect.
0: Well, earlier this month, the Center for American Progress issued a report on how the Trump administration is interfering in the 2026 midterm elections. The authors of the report write, quote, "Perhaps no threat to the upcoming election would be more alarming than the possibility that Trump will declare a national emergency to postpone, cancel, or seize control of the midterm." In February, the Washington Post reported pro-Trump activists have distributed a 17-page draft executive order to declare a national emergency. Ari Berman, your response.
1: Well, Trump has talked about this. He said stranger things have happened in a recent interview. This would be a dramatic escalation of the Trump administration's attempts to interfere in the midterms. What the administration would do was essentially lie that there was foreign interference in elections. That was basically the purpose of his primetime speech last month. And then they would say there's some kind of invented, manufactured national emergency that would give us the power to ban mail ballots or to seize voting machines. I think that would clearly be unconstitutional, but it would scare a lot of people. And it would lead to chaos in the midterms. It could lead to ultimately a constitutional crisis. And I think people are concerned whether the Supreme Court, given what they've done already, would actually block it. Because the Supreme Court seems to be sending a signal that no matter how unconstitutional Trump's actions are, we are not going to block him from interfering in the midterms. And that has led to a lot of concerns about how the midterms will go and what steps the administration will take to concretely interfere in the midterms. And I think that risk has increased based on what the Supreme Court did on Monday.
0: And Ari Berman, as you've mentioned, the executive order, Trump's executive order, directed the Department of Homeland Security to create state-by-state lists of eligible voters who are citizens. I mean, if you could elaborate on the implications of that and also explain, has the DHS played a role in elections before in recent American history?
1: No. I mean, that's a really good point, Nermeen. I mean, the DHS should have no role in playing elections. The only role the Department of Homeland Security should play when it comes to elections is stopping some kind of cybersecurity threat to elections. And what they've done is they've systematically weakened defenses against cybersecurity. So they are trying to take power when it comes to elections that the agency should not have. They are trying to inject law enforcement into the election in a way that they should not be doing. And they're essentially trying to override state voter rolls. People vote based on their registration in a state. The Department of Homeland Security is trying to create these new lists of voters in each state that it claims are citizens. The problem is that that's not the job of DHS. They don't have this information. It's not their constitutional role. They've also made these ludicrous claims of voter fraud. For example, they claim that 15,000 people, non-citizens, were registered to vote in Nevada. When a closer look was taken at that data, it turned out 185 non-citizens were registered. So they had dramatically overstated the number of non-citizen voting. And that's the fear here, is that if voting proceeds based on these DHS lists, it's going to be inaccurate, it's going to be unconstitutional, and a lot of legitimate American voters are going to be wrongly labeled as non-citizens and unable to vote, either based on shoddy data or an intentional attempt by the Trump administration to prevent people from voting.
0: And Ari, could you explain, I mean, kind of state by state, in what areas, where are the places from which the most people use mail-in voting? Like what parts of the country, what states, and what areas within states?
1: Well, certainly the West Coast of the country conducts their elections almost entirely by mail. Places like California, Oregon, Washington, there's large use of mail voting in Utah. But it's also used in a lot of swing states, Arizona, Florida, Michigan. These are all places in which a lot of people vote by mail. And ironically, mail voting was something that was used by Republicans more than Democrats until 2020. It was only in 2020, when Democratic voters took the threat of COVID more seriously than Republican voters, that Democrats began using mail voting in larger numbers. That's when Trump began to turn on mail voting. That's when he began to weaponize the Postal Service. And he's repeating that strategy today. He is once again blaming mail voting because it appears that his party is going to lose, the same thing he did in 2020. And he's once again weaponing the Postal Service to try to undermine mail voting because that's how people are going to get their mail ballot. So we've seen this playbook before. He tried it in 2020. It ultimately didn't work. And the hope is that it ultimately won't work in 2026 as well.
0: Thanks so much, Ari Berman. We're going to leave it there. Ari Berman, national voting rights correspondent for Mother Jones. We'll link to your new piece, SCOTUS Hands Trump a Temporary Win in His Crusade to Restrict Mail Voting. Berman is also the author of the book, Minority Rule, The Right-Wing Attack on the Will of the People and the Fight to Resist It. This is Democracy Now!, democracynow.org, The War and Peace Report. I'm Nermeen Sheikh. Earlier this week, Treasury Secretary Scott Bessent declared a new economic war against Iran in what the White House described as economic D-Day. While Bessent's focus this week has been on Iran and the bond market, earlier this month he publicly attacked our next guest, former Labor Secretary Robert Reich. The spat was over the rising price of Big Macs at McDonald's and the state of the economy. It all began when Robert Reich posted this video online.
2: The Big Mac has a big problem.
3: Rubble, rubble.
2: According to the CEO of McDonald's, fast food chain saw a double-digit dip in visits from lower and middle-income customers in the first quarter of 2025. The reason? Customers can't afford it. While the stock market is riding high and the Trump administration is slashing taxes for corporations and the rich, nothing is trickling down to everyday Americans.
4: What we see is it's really kind of a two-tier economy. If you're upper income, earning over $100,000, things are good. What we see with middle and lower income consumers is actually a different story.
0: That last voice was the CEO of McDonald's, Chris Kempinski. Well, Treasury Secretary Scott Bessent took issue with Robert Reich's video and posted a message online that read in part, quote, McDonald's problem is called Burger King, Professor. Bessent went on to suggest the University of California, Berkeley should fire Reich. Bessent's comment came shortly after he appeared on CNBC and said the economy is shifting.
5: So we are starting to see, I got sick of hearing about this K-shaped economy. I can say here definitively, the K-shaped economy is over.
0: Robert Reich joins us now. He's Professor Emeritus of Public Policy at Berkeley University. He served as Labor Secretary in the Clinton administration from 1993 to 1997. His latest book is just out in paperback titled Coming Up Short, A Memoir of My America. His recent article for The Guardian is headlined, We're Finally Witnessing the Decline of Corporate Democrats. Professor Reich, welcome back to Democracy Now! There are a number of things we want to talk about with you, but let's discuss first this altercation with Treasury Secretary Scott Bessent.
2: Well, he has the, it's not really an altercation. I'm a retired professor. I was Secretary of Labor 30 years ago. He is the Secretary of the Treasury. He has the power. If he's not willing to acknowledge that we have a K-shaped economy, which is a simple way of saying the rich are getting richer, the poor are getting poorer, wealth is going to the top, almost no wealth is going downward. If he doesn't say that and see that and understand that, well, frankly, that worries me.
0: And Robert Reich, were you initially taken aback by Bessent responding to your video?
2: Well, I was taken aback by his nastiness. You know, there's something in this administration. It's almost a kind of testosterone poisoning in which everybody has to be really nasty, put down everybody else. I think they may be emulating the president, you know, their boss. They maybe want to just look and act tough. So for Bessent to say Berkeley ought to fire me because I said we still have a K-shaped economy is is silly. It's just, it's the kind of adolescent boy, locker room stuff that a Secretary of the Treasury, presumably, you would expect a little bit more intelligence, a little bit more dignity, a little bit more reality.
0: And Professor Reich, I mean, let's talk about this K-shaped economy, the inequality that you've pointed to in your recent Substack piece. You write, for example, and only one figure that I'm quoting is, quote, the richest 1% holds more than half of the value of stocks listed in American stock exchanges. The richest 10% own 92%. So if you could talk about the significance of this, the value of stocks as opposed to the more common measurements of wealth or income distribution, and how these plain numbers can be disputed.
2: Well, I think this is very, very important because a lot of the administration, particularly the president, thinks the stock market is the major indicator of the success of the economy, and it's not. I mean, for years, we've known that there is a big gap between Wall Street and Main Street. And that gap is getting larger and larger and larger because, you've got the top, the richest 1% of Americans owning almost half all of the shares of stock available in the United States. And you've got the richest 10% owning 92% of all the shares of stock. So if the stock market goes up, well, that's nice, I guess, for the people who own shares of stock, but it doesn't do anything for most Americans. And even if you throw in the 401ks and their pensions and everything else that may be connected to the stock market, it's only a very tiny portion of the stock market for most Americans. Most Americans rely on their wages. They don't rely on capital gains. Most Americans are finding that their wages are stagnant. In fact, the most recent data we have show that inflation, that is price increases, are rising faster than wages, which means that most Americans are getting poorer. When prices are going up faster than your paychecks, obviously, by just mathematically, you're getting poorer. And this is something that this administration, Scott Bessent and others, just don't either want to admit or don't want to see. This is really a huge deal, because I think the way you look at the economy indicates a lot about what you find in an economy. And if you're only looking at the stock market, and if you're only looking at the indicators that have nothing to do with average working people, you're going to miss out on the big question, which is, how are average working people doing? And the answer to that big question is, they're doing lousy.
0: And so could you elaborate on what the cost of living crisis, you've written about this extensively, of course, the cost of living crisis here in the U.S., and you've pointed out some of the causes, more proximate, the Trump's tariffs, as well as the ongoing war in Iran.
2: Well, the tariffs are obviously pushing up the costs of huge numbers of things. I mean, if we want a lot of new housing in the United States, for example, if you put a tariff on Canadian wood and Canadian wood products and lumber, you can see that the cost of housing is going to be up even higher. If you are running gigantic $40 trillion deficits and having a war at the same time in the Middle East that is taking billions of dollars a day, you can see that it's going to affect even mortgage rates that people have to pay. And it's going to affect auto loans. There's a negative trickle down effect from a lot of these policies that are affecting average working people. And this is what's the heart of this election. I mean, why are Democrats winning, who are progressive Democrats, who call themselves socialists? Why are they winning? Because they are focusing in on these very practical questions of affordability and how, at the kitchen table, how people simply are getting by. And Democrats, I'm happy to say, Democrats are doing that and are not paying attention to the corporate Democrats that Democrats used to pay attention to.
0: So that is your piece in The Guardian. We're finally witnessing the decline of corporate Democrats. So you say in the piece also that you witnessed the rise of the corporate Democrats starting in the 1980s. And then you also have some advice to progressive Democrats in the upcoming midterms. Let's talk about that.
2: Well, what I saw in the early 80s was the Democratic Party deciding that they would drink from the same trough in terms of funding their elections as the Republicans, because the Democrats thought Tony Coelho is the congressman who was head of the Democratic Congressional Campaign Committee at the time. He thought that since Democrats had been in charge of the House of Representatives since 1955, he would be in charge forever. Democrats would be in charge forever, and therefore, why not make this pact with the Republicans and basically drink the corporate funds, drink from the same trough of corporate funding? Well, it was a pact, unfortunately, an unholy alliance, because it meant that in the 80s and the 90s and the first decades of this century, the Democratic Party was much more dependent on corporate money than ever before. And in nature and in politics, the same rule holds. You don't bite the hands that feed you. And if you're dependent on corporate money, you are not going to be as bold in saying we need Medicare for all, we need single payer, we need child care support, we need to take on these corporations in terms of no more monopolies. We've got to have really rough and tough antitrust enforcement. These are the ways you bring costs down for average working people. Corporate Democrats didn't want to do it. I think the Democrats now, because they are basically saying no to the corporate Democrats, more and more progressive Democrats are gaining ground. That's why we are seeing the changes we're seeing. And one final point. By far the largest and most powerful force in politics today is anger at elites that are disregarding what average people need and want. And that takes the form of progressivism and populism. It takes the form in the Democratic Party of this great tide of mostly young progressives who are really, really where the energy is in the Democratic Party.
0: And finally, we just have 30 seconds, Professor Reich. You've pointed out that the U.S. now owes $40 trillion in debt. You write, everyone has an opinion about why, but there's one question you almost never hear asked. Who is actually getting paid? Who is getting paid?
2: Well, it's going to the very wealthy. I mean, you know, the irony here is that 40 years ago, 50 years ago, the very wealthy in this country supported the federal government through their tax payments. Even under General Dwight Eisenhower, President Eisenhower, the marginal top marginal income tax that were paid by the richest Americans was 91%. Well, after the Reagan tax cuts and the Bush tax cuts and the Trump tax cuts, what you find is that, no, the wealthy are not supporting the federal government with their taxes any longer. They're supporting the federal government by lending the government money. And we, the rest of the country, are paying interest rates
0: to
2: the wealthy.
0: Sorry, Professor Reich, we're going to have to leave it there. Professor Emeritus of Public Policy at the University of California, Berkeley, served as Labor Secretary in the Clinton administration. I'm Nermeen Sheikh. This is Democracy Now!

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1: You're listening to The Lowdown on KWMR, West Marin Community Radio. Good morning. You are tuned in to The Lowdown on KWMR, West Marin Community Radio. I am not at KWMR today, but I have prepared a great show for you, for your listening pleasure, including this month's courtesy call with Curtis McBurney. So I hope that you will stay tuned. We're going to kick things off and talk a little bit about the greenhouse tour this year with my pals Mark Shabria and Kellen Damon from the sustainability team. And then I'll be back to let you know what's happening next. We also have a segment with Dewey Livingston. It's a repeat of when he was on the air with Bay Whitney, but it's just so good that you should really hear it again. And maybe you missed it. It's been about a year, and it's time to check in with my pals from the sustainability team, Mark Shabria and Kellen Damon. Welcome back to the airwaves. It's been a while, guys. You look good.
2: Thank you. Yeah, I guess it's been about a year.
3: Thanks for having us.
1: You're so welcome. And we're here because the news release went out about the Green Home Tour, which we want to talk about and let folks here in West Marin know that it's happening. So give us the lowdown.

0: and have like real-time conversation with the homeowners who have made these amazing upgrades to their home. So this year's tour will be in person again on Saturday, August 29th. You'll have the opportunity to see homes that have fully electrified their homes, completely gotten off of fossil fuels. Some of them are kind of like, some of them have gotten all the way there in terms of electrification. Some are still in process and planning and doing kind of incremental changes a little bit at a time as they can afford it. But you'll see things like heat pump water heaters, heat pumps for space heating. You'll see induction cooking appliances. You'll see EVs and EV charging and solar and good water saving landscaping practices and all kinds of fun things. And you can also talk to the homeowner who completed those projects, figure out who they used as the contractor, if they're happy with the appliance, if it's working out well for them. So a great opportunity for real conversation and to ask real questions.
1: That's great. So, how do people sign up to participate in the Green Home Tour, Mark?
0: Yeah, so the kind of easiest way to get there is just to go to maringreenhometour.org, and you'll see a button that says register today, and you'll get eventually, yeah, after you register, you will receive via email a map of the home sites. The home sites this year, we've had fantastic West Marin homes on the tour in the past. This year, they're primarily focused in Central Marin. We've found that it's good to have a cluster of homes so that folks can visit more than one on the day of the tour. Maybe someday there will be like a specific West Marin Green Home Tour. I think that would be amazing. But to check out some of those West Marin homes, you can also go to the maringreenhometour.org webpage, look at our video archives, and you can see a couple of Point Reyes Station and Inverness homes who we did video tours of in the past.
1: Sounds great. And so this is the 29th of August. It's a Saturday from 11 to 3. And get yourself registered and you can go and, like Mark says, check out all the stuff and talk to the people in person to get some hot tips from them. I know before we hopped on the airwaves here, we were discussing how like incentives and rebates are kind of down, which is not surprising to me in this political climate that we're in right now, and also with just sort of the squeezing of budgets all over the place, I can see how that would be the case. But Kellen, why don't you let the listeners know about what there is available right now?
2: Yeah, we've been running a new single family program, so an energy efficiency program just for single family homes through the Bay Area Regional Energy Network program. And we're coming into our first year on that. The program is called Ease Home. And basically, it provides 80% cost coverage for energy efficiency projects that really focus on the building shell and kind of building performance. So we're talking attic insulation, wall insulation, duct work, replacing ducts or just fixing them so that they're, air sealed and insulated, weatherization, and we just added induction cooking to that as well. The income is it's an income-based program, but it's aimed at middle to low income households in the Bay Area. So the cutoff is 120% area median income, which is about $162,000 of gross income a year for a one-person household. So two-person household, three-person household, that number goes up. But $162,000, that's pretty high. A lot of people qualify for this. A lot of
1: For
2: people,
1: sure.
2: yeah, and when they hear it's an income-based program, they're like, "Oh, I probably don't qualify for that." But we encourage folks to look into it because a lot of people do. Really, the main thing for the West Marin audience is, unfortunately, if you're heating your home, if you have a propane furnace, you're not going to be eligible for this program because it uses California ratepayer dollars, and those come with CPUC rules that, unfortunately, as a county, we can't get around. But if your home is heated with electric baseboard heating, or if you've already made the switch to a heat pump for your space heating, you do qualify for this program. So yeah, it's a new thing. Shout out to Scobie out in Inverness.

0: He's a West Marin resident who's gone through the program and also wrote about it in the Point Reyes Light. So yeah, if you know him, ask him how his experience went.
1: He's our old neighbor.
0: Yeah.
1: Right here in the radio station. So, all right. And then there's this greenhouse call kits that you mentioned. Can you talk about that?
0: Yeah, the greenhouse call program, which is provided by a group called the Rising Sun Center for Opportunity. That's been going on for a decade, at least now. What they do is provide totally free, no cost energy and water saving kits in the mail. And it's available to everybody. Whether you're renting an apartment or own a big single family house, it doesn't matter. What these kits provide is just very simple things that anybody can install, like LED light bulbs, faucet aerators, smart power strips, that sort of thing. Right now, Marin is a virtual county for the program, which means you just sign up online and they send you the kit in the mail right to your house.
1: Amazing.
0: And yeah. And the best way for folks to learn more about that, is, since we're on the radio, I would just Google Rising Sun Center for Opportunity Greenhouse Call Program, or you can also find them on our website, marincounty.gov/sustainability.
1: Well, so much great information. And I hope it's not a whole year until we talk again and we have some more fun sustainability things to discuss before next summer. Thank you both. Mark Chabria and Kellen Damon from the Marin County Sustainability Team. Thank you so much.
2: Thank you.
0: Thanks, Amanda.
1: This past week, I popped into Gallery Route 1, and the box show was, the boxes were mostly there, but it was not what it will be. But it will be fabulous. And the boxes that I did see and get a glimpse of were pretty amazing. Shelley Rugg's going to give us a little bit more information about what's going on with the box show this year over at Gallery Route 1. Here we are, Gallery Route 1. It's kind of echoey because things are just coming together for the box show. And Shelley Rugg, who's the executive director of Gallery Route 1, is here. How's it going, Shelley?
3: Really good. I'm so grateful that I have a volunteer helping me to sort through all of these 150 boxes.
1: Are they all here now?
3: Almost. I have a few
1: stragglers. You have
3: stragglers.
1: Some stragglers?
3: Yeah, which is very typical, but just a lot of generosity of spirit in the box show. So
1: it looks cool, and it's kind of neat to be in here and kind of see it in process. Anything in particular standing out to you this year? Are there any themes that you're seeing emerge?
3: We definitely have a number of crow boxes this year that feature crows. We've got a crow in a bathtub, crow tarot cards, and a lot of nature themed boxes as well. And then, as Anne just pointed out, we've got some political boxes this year. One that features the infamous reflecting pool.
1: Like it. It's looking kind of blue too, not even looking green.
3: But it looks like Abe Lincoln is just blowing his mind over here. So,
1: Great. So, well, there is an opening event for this. When can people come in actually and see this all set up, Shelley?
3: On Saturday, August 29th, the show opens. Our doors, the gallery doors, will open as early as 11 a.m. that day. The reception for the artist starts at 3 p.m., and at that point, we will be packed to the gills with human beings. Mostly the box artists, and we will be celebrating them. So if you want to meet some box artists, that would be the time to come.
1: And the show is up till when?
3: It closes on September 26th, and we're going to have a closing celebration the night before. And the main reason for this is we're using an online auction system, and a couple years ago, we had a really unfortunate incident with our Wi-Fi being overloaded and people couldn't make their final bids. And it was pretty devastating for people. So we actually are inviting people to celebrate with us Friday night and then make their final bids from home by 10 a.m. the next morning. And that way they can come in that day and collect their winning bid pieces.
1: That sounds wonderful. All right, any last things you want to share with the listeners of KWMR, Shelley?
3: There's one piece that I particularly was excited about when I saw a photo of it. And I keep forgetting the details, and maybe you can help me, but there's this chef's concept of salt, fat, heat, and
1: I know what you're talking about, but it's,
3: something like that.
1: Okay.
3: So a glass artist made a set. It includes a butter dish and a salt cellar and another for whatever, you know, and a little vial for the whatever goes in that. I don't know if it's oil or vinegar, you know. But it's just, it's adorable. It's beautiful. And I just love that it combined the glass and the wood.
1: Well, there's a lot of interesting boxes here. I'm going to refrain from peeking at too many of them so I can come when it's all set up. So thank you, Shelley, and I hope everybody can come in and enjoy the boxes made by so many different people in our own community and from afar.
3: Correct, yeah. And it's just, it's such a heartwarming experience to work on the box show because the box artists are just so generous with us. They put in all their time and talent to make these pieces, and they just give them to us. And then many of them bid back their own pieces. I've done it a couple times myself.
1: I have one of my own boxes when I used to do it. My mother-in-law bid on it and gave it back to me.
3: Aww.
1: So it was kind of cool. Well, come see the boxes at the Box Show, opening on the 29th of August.
3: Thank you.
1: And now I know you've all been waiting to hear from Curtis McBurney on Courtesy Call this month. Every month on the last Wednesday, I take some questions over to Curtis ahead of time and so he can ponder them. And then I go back and we have a little chat about the car questions. And I have three questions for him this month. And hopefully they'll come in handy for you as you are out there as a motorist, future motorist, past motorist, aspiring motorist, I don't know. Anyhow, please do stay tuned. And if you have a car question burning, please email it to me, amanda@kwmr.org, because I do not want to run out of opportunities to talk with Curtis McBurney at Cheetahs. Well, here I find myself once again at Cheetahs with Curtis in his, what do you call this area, your bay?
2: This is my bay back here where I work. My toolbox and my rack are here, so this is where I do most of it, but we all kind of scatter around the shop. But this is home base for me where everything tries to find a home at night, and hopefully all the tools do and none disappear. But every once in a while they do.
1: Well, I dropped off a couple questions for you yesterday, and do you have some answers for me?
2: I sure do. I don't know if they're all the right ones, but I'll do my best. How about the first question? It says, what do you recommend to remove hard water spots on automotive glass without harsh chemicals that can damage paint? The last owner did not take care of that, and my used vehicle could use some help on the glass. Well, I am an amazing auto detailer. Inside and outside, but windows are really not my thing. I find myself lacking there. But in this department, I have some answers. We did specify that we don't want harsh chemicals. So what I've heard that can be used is vinegar and water, 50-50. And it's a good idea to spray it on and leave it sit for like 5 minutes. That can start to eat at those minerals, but you don't want that vinegar touching the paint. So try to keep it off, or at least a higher, you know, portion of vinegar on it. So inconspicuous spots are always the way to go first. So try that, leave it on. If that doesn't do it, there are some chemicals out there that aren't bad. A lot of them are citrus based. There's one made by, and this sounds awful, the chemical guys, but it does use a slight cutting action where you can go in, and when I mean cut, I mean it has some grit to it where you can where it will
1: abrasion,
2: that's a great term, where it will cut that off of there. So all kinds of good products out there. A lot of it's just elbow grease. you can also use like super fine, I think it's 000 steel wool, which is the same thing, just light abrasiveness that will cut through, but always try an inconspicuous area first and see how it does. But yeah, that makes me want to go home and try getting some of mine out. That's, I have some of those too. Not that bad though. So hopefully that answers that question. The next question is a good one. It says, my check engine light came on. What should I do? So your check engine light, your computer monitors all of the whole systems of the car. And if it sees something operating out of specific range, we call them parameters, once they operate out of that range and continues to do so for a period of time, Mr. Computer says, hey, this isn't right, and I'm going to turn the check engine light on. Usually it's what we call a two-trip code. It sees it once, and it remembers it, and it says, if I see you doing this again in the next few key cycles, I'm going to eliminate the check engine light. So my first thing I tell everybody is when they call me with the check engine light on is the car running okay? You know, take a glance down, look at the gauges, make sure everybody looks like they're in their normal operating range. It's not running funky or anything. There are so many emission-related things that can just be out of range that will not at all affect the way the thing's running. The one thing I will add is that if that check engine light is on and flashing, that's the important one. Flashing means that it's detecting a cylinder misfire, and you're going to feel that one, like the thing's chugging, struggling, power loss or something. And they flash it because they don't want you to continue driving this way, because it can do catalytic converter damage if it's putting raw fuel through the system. A lot of these newer cars are so smart, though, when you do get a misfire, it'll actually shut the fuel injectors off to protect that, which is very cool. So my advice is, once again, just look at the gauges, make sure everything's okay, and keep motoring along to a safe spot, and then pull over. And a lot of times you can shut it off and then restart it, and sometimes it'll go out. It kind of does its little self-check again and says, hey, I'm happy again, and it will turn it off. But if not, you just want to get it in to us or a repair shop. We have these scan tools we plug into to retrieve this diagnostic trouble code, and then we can advise you on what it is. Yeah, that's pretty much it on that one.
1: I have a question about that.
2: Sure.
1: So older cars had a check engine light, but right. They didn't have as much electronics. Is there a big difference there?
2: There are. The older, they're more of a, you know, call them a little dinosaur. They don't have as much full function, but they still will turn that check engine light on, and it'll still store code. But as a mechanic, as far as we go, we love the newer cars because they give us so much data to look at, and we can really chase problems by, you know, when your check engine light on, it also has the ability to store what they call freeze frame fault. So the minute it comes on, it stores all the data at the time. So we can go back in and look at, hey, how fast were you going and all that. It's pretty interesting sometimes to find people doing 95 when the light's set, and it's like, but what that's designed for is so that we can go over and drive cars at those operating conditions to see if we can duplicate this code.
1: But when I see you cruising by at 95, mm-hmm, I'll know that's why.
2: That's right. Come by, and I'm going to check your check engine light and see what you're doing out there fooling around. But yeah, I had one thing else to add, and I, gosh darn it, it slipped my mind now. But if I think of it before at the end of our conversation, I'll add that too. But basically, you just want to go ahead and, oh, that's what it was. Check engine lights, of course, they have to be off for when it's time to do your smog check. They will be an instant fail if that's on. So if it's running okay, it's not like you have to rush right away. I mean, it would be a good idea to get home, pop the hood, just look around, check your oil and stuff like that. But that's usually not going to have any relation to a check engine light. It could be something as simple as a gas cap, you know, being loose as well. So always want to go back to your gas cap and make sure it's tight and does the click, click, click when you turn it on. So anyway, there's that one. I guess
1: one
2: final, and this is kind of cute. It makes me think of my dad. The question is, my dad used to start the car and let it warm up for a while before driving. Is it still a good idea to do that before leaving the driveway? And I am a firm believer in warming things up. It doesn't have to be a long time, but it's a good idea to get that oil warmed up a little bit and if it's cold, get your defroster going. And yeah, I like warming them up. Years in the past for our fathers, they drove cars that had carburetors on them, which had chokes. And, you know, you always heard the term cold-blooded, where they wouldn't run very good cold till they stabilized once they warmed up. Well, these new cars of today are fuel injected. So Mr. Computer, once again, looks at it. It knows what the outside temperature is, knows what the coolant temp is, and it knows how to design fuel rates. So they run the same as when you first start them up as they do when they're warmed up. But I still like letting them warm up a little bit. You know, you want to get that oil pressure built up and not just hop in them, drop them in gear and go. But a lot of people do that and it really doesn't hurt them. But
1: your EV, it's just go.
2: Oh, you go. Yeah, there's nothing to warm up there. Exactly. So that's pretty much, yeah, go too. But yeah, get settled, get your radio station on what you want to hear, KWMR, right?
1: And then
2: get your seatbelt on and all, then pull away.
1: Super. Well, I'm here with Curtis McBurney at Cheetah's Garage for the three questions a month, and I'll come back next month, Curtis.
2: We'll see you next month. Thanks again for stopping by. Take care.

0: 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Hi, my name is Dan, and I live in Nicasio. When I'm shoeing horses in West Marin, I listen to KWMR. And when I'm not in West Marin, I listen to KWMR on the World Wide Web.
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2: All right, it is the last Wednesday of the month where we feature Courtesy Call with Curtis McBurney, which you heard in the last part of the show, but it is also when Dewey Livingston is on, but he and I were unable to connect before I took off. So I'm going to play for you the episode that we did last month with Dewey Livingston and Bay Whitney talking about the project specifically that they're working on, but also Dewey's other projects right now, which are fascinating. And I think you will agree with me that Bay Whitney is an incredibly well-spoken person. Good job, Mary and Dave. So we're going to hear from not only Dewey Livingston, but Bay Whitney, who is also working with him on a project this summer. So please stay tuned. This is KWMR, Point Reyes Station.

0: Living in the Past, Dewey's theme song. Good morning, Dewey.
1: Good morning, Amanda. It's great to be in the studio.
0: Yeah, snuggle up a little bit more on that mic.
1: I think. It's great
0: there
1: to be in
0: okay.
1: the studio.
0: And Bay Whitney, welcome to the airwaves. You said you've been here once a long time ago, but welcome back.
2: Thank you.
0: All right, so you both are working on a project this summer. Dewey, let us know what it's all about.
1: Well, to clarify, Bay is doing most of the work.
0: How ideal for you.
1: I think we've talked about this before, that there's so much to do at our museum as far as projects and especially oral histories, which is talking to people about their experiences here in West Marin or beyond. And that's the thing that I'm always behind on. So while I'd been recuperating for this head stuff, I've had a lot of time to think about it. And so I came up with two projects. So this one is called Building Community, Young People Transform West Marin in the 1970s, Bringing Permanent and Positive Cultural Change, 1967 to 1983. That's a mouthful, but basically it's an oral history program about the 70s.
0: And, which was a pretty transformative time here. I mean, I have talked to so many people. So I've lived here 22 years. And so often when you talk to somebody, they're like, when I moved here in 1971, you know, that's...
1: They're the old timers now, you know. So,
0: and, but they were young then.
1: Yeah, yeah. You know, it was really, like you say, a transformative time, pretty earth-shaking time out here, both culturally and the thing that I'm really impressed with is that it lives on, in that the institutions built
0: the Dance Palace, Paper Mill
1: this.
0: Creek.
1: Yeah, yeah. I mean, it's still
0: Children's
1: strong.
0: Corner. Yeah, there's
1: it's
0: just so many
1: today.
0: Things happen, and it really I see that as a time where the nonprofit sector really started to take root.
1: Yes.
0: In West Marin,
1: yeah.
0: Which is an important sector out here.
1: Yeah, people helping people and all that. So then it you know, thinking, well, who could do some of these things, and just sort of by chance, I think Bay reached out because she had done some work and her fiance Sean had done some work at the museum, and she was looking for something to do, and this was just perfect. So
0: Bay, you grew up here. Bay Whitney, your mom is the vet, your dad teaches music at West Marin School.
2: That's
0: and
2: right.
0: You are in college, right?
2: I'm actually 5 years out of college.
0: 5 years out of college? Well, you look so young. That's a good thing. It's a good thing to look young.
2: Thanks.
0: When you're not quite as young as people think. So you're out of college, but you don't live here permanently now.
2: That's correct. I spent some time in Washington State after college, where I did go to college, studied history.
0: Where did you study?
2: Western Washington University. And I met my fiancé there. We both studied history. We're both really into it. And we were living down here part-time for a little bit, working locally, and we both started volunteering at the museum because it was within our interests, and it was really great to dive into some of the hyper-local history that I had grown up hearing so much about.
0: So talk about what your role is with this project, because before you got here, Dewey was showing me this massive list of names. I mean, it's just a page chalk. It looks like our ad in the Point Reyes Light of all our contributors. And so you've been talking to some of these folks.
2: Yes, I've been kind of the boots on the ground person. I'm going out to people's homes, bringing my little tape recorder. Well, it's not, it's digital now, but it's a recorder. And I've been recording their stories. So it's been about 24 interviews so far. I've got 6 more on the books over the next few weeks, and I'm hoping to squeeze in hopefully 5 more. But the list goes on.
0: So it must be interesting for you to, as a person who grew up here, to hear these stories. Is there anything that you feel stood out to you, or any themes that you are seeing?
2: Absolutely. It's been so great to reconnect with some people that I grew up with, like former teachers or mentors. Also people that I'd only heard about, and getting to meet them officially and hear their story. I would say there's a lot of themes of creativity, artistry, and people not being afraid to just go for it and try something new. And a lot of that has brought us to where we are today, with such a rich variety of businesses and artisans that we have here in the community.
0: So talk about, so you reach out to these folks, you have, you call them up, email them. So how do you make your introduction to this, and what do you tell them you're going to do when you show up?
2: Yeah, call, email. I've even stopped someone on the street because that was the best way to find them. And I usually present them with a copy of our...
0: I'm trying to think of who that would be.
2: Well, could be anybody.
0: Yeah, there's a couple of people who, that's how I find them too.
2: Exactly. So I usually present them with a copy of the proposal, the project proposal, if they're not familiar. Some are already familiar. And I just give them a brief outline of what we're looking for. Most of them are really great candidates, so I kind of give them a little, you would be really great for this project, because it's true.
0: Yeah.
2: And then I just see where I can fit them in, and it's somewhat of a cold call sometimes, and it's worked out in my favor thus far.
0: How long are the conversations generally, Bae?
2: Oh, they range from 45 minutes to 3 hours. It really depends on the person, their personality, and how much they have to say.
0: Well, I have a new board member who is somebody who has pretty much grown up here in West Marin off and on, and I didn't know her very well, and she came by to do what we call internal controls, where the board comes and checks some transactions to make sure that we're recording things correctly for the bookkeeping. 3 hours later... So I understand. And the stories were great. I hope that this person is on your list. I'll check after we get off the air. So,
1: well, something that's always great and sometimes a little frustrating is that spending even 3 hours with someone is just scratching the surface of what you could learn about them and the place that they have lived. So, but it's really important to get these down, and Bae is a natural for talking to people.
0: Yeah, you're fun to talk to, Bae.
2: Thank you.
0: I haven't been here since the 70s, so sorry. I'm not a candidate for this project yet. I'll be the candidate for the next generation, I guess. So what's going to happen with these interviews? What's the next step, Dewey and Bae?
1: Well, Bae, why don't you tell about it? Because basically, I raised money to do this project, both of these projects, just by reaching out to a few people, and we got a $3,000 grant from West Marin Fund for Bae's project. So it's funded to do the interviews right now. And so I will be looking for funding to do the next step, which I hope Bae will accomplish. I think she wants to. And so why don't you tell about
0: what's the next step with the project?
2: Yeah, currently I'm transcribing all the interviews I have. So I have these long documents of text, and they're primarily the interviewee in their words. And we're hoping to take those and compile them into a publication of some sort. And they'll primarily be kind of narratives from people, not so much from me and my questions, but more what they have to say and how things were in their own views.
1: Yeah, and it would be organized thematically, probably. So it's kind of the history of the 70s in the Point Reyes area. And by the way, this is pretty specifically the Point Reyes Station, Inverness, Olema, Marshall. Where Bolinas is a whole other story, you know,
0: yeah.
1: And that's a very strong
0: I'm thinking about this. Even Stinson, I mean, you think about these different communities, they're so different.
1: Yes.
0: Even though we're all in, you know, like, West Marin.
1: Yes.
0: But, I mean, all you have to do is sort of look at the sheriff's calls to sort of get the vibe from all the different places.
1: Yeah.
0: But going to those places, you can feel the difference.
1: Sure. Well, so I see a kind of a limited edition book that would be in these folks' voice. So it would kind of tell the story, but rather than writing out a narrative, it would be in the various voices. So say we are talking about the Dance Palace. A number of people, I'm sure, have talked about that because that was a very influential and vibrant part of the community when it was getting going in the 70s. So it still is, obviously.
0: Well, it is. I mean, I remember doing a series of interviews around the 50th anniversary with folks, and I could probably dig those up.
1: Oh, but
0: yeah,
1: we're not. This publication probably won't be entirely limited to the interviews that Bae is doing, because we might fill in some gaps with some prior interviews or something. But the idea would be, I would hope, even an illustrated book
0: That would be cool.
1: In the community's voice. That's what I see. What do you see, Bay?
2: Oh, I agree. I think there's so many great things that have been said, and also so many themes that have been touched on, some of which are harder to talk about than others, but are important to mention. And I think it's just going to be really great, and it'll be a community building thing in itself to have a publication like this out there that everyone can reflect upon what they went through together or what they knew about, and then what us younger people can only have dreamed about.
1: You mean cheap rent?
0: Yes. Cheap rent.
1: Lots
0: crazy
1: of places available.
0: Parties.
1: Oh, yeah, it was a time.
0: Those
1: were
0: the days.
1: I should mention, too, that a number of people have left West Marin who were influential in the 70s. And I was talking to my friend Cedar Nordby, who also is, I still call him a young man, but he's kind of in the generation between Bay and me. He grew up here, Cedar, and he said, oh, well, you know, I know some people who moved to New Mexico. There's quite a expat community
0: in
1: New Mexico.
0: I know, there really is.
1: So we paid to fly him, and his mother Bobby went, to New Mexico to interview, I think, 6 people.
0: Wow.
1: So
0: that would be the Luftigs.
1: Jim Sloan.
0: Okay, I don't know Jim.
1: He's a legend of the 70s and 80s, and a few other people. And then there's also an expat community in Hawaii.
0: There is a big Hawaii connection, because my mother lived in Hawaii, and she kept meeting people who knew about KWMR and knew people in West Marin as well.
1: Yeah, so maybe, yeah. I don't know if you'll be able to do it, Bay, but maybe
0: I would think
1: somebody.
0: That maybe I need to go with you, Bay.
1: Did you said how many people we're talking about in the long run, maybe having 40 interviews, and I think it's also important to say for people listening and people who have heard about it, as we've compiled these lists, and we have a little advisory group, too, who are from that period, and we're going to forget people. You know, we're going to overlook
0: happens.
1: Things.
0: Yeah.
1: So if you hear about this and you want to put your voice in, you know, be sure to contact me or contact the museum.
0: Right. That is it. So is there a timeline for this wrapping up? Or, I mean, you're living in Washington or Oregon? Or
2: I was. I do have a timeline. I'm here through almost the end of August, and then I'm heading off to the Czech Republic, actually, where I'm hoping to teach English.
0: Wow.
2: Yes.
0: Ambitious.
2: I know, but I couldn't be here without fitting in as many interviews as I could.
0: Yeah, so you won't be just up the road. You will be far away.
2: That's right. But the project can continue, luckily. I can keep editing. I can keep working on it from a distance. But it certainly won't be over with what we can accomplish in the next few weeks.
1: Well, let's see. Is the Czech Republic closer to Hawaii than here is, or farther?
2: We can make it work.
0: Yeah. Have plane, will travel. So there you go. So, Dewey, will you be taking the transcriptions and then putting that into the making that into a book, or Bay, is that something that you're going to take the lead on?
2: I think with most things in this project, it'll be a collaboration. I've really appreciated Dewey's guidance throughout this, as it's my first project of this kind. But I hope to keep participating and have a role in it. I think it would be a really great experience for myself and anyone else involved.
1: And I would like to see that, too, because you, Bay, are the most, you know, the one intimately connected to these interviews and these people. And so I think that the proper voice to put this all together would be you. So I don't see that leaving the country is the end of the project.
0: No,
1: we'll get support for it to continue to finance the
0: project. I would think so, too. So, Bay, how did you decide to study history?
2: It kind of just happened. I hadn't really been that into history based on the classes I had in high school. But
0: they do a crummy job of teaching history in high school. I will tell you that, because as a crossword puzzle fanatic, me, there's all these history questions, and I was there. I didn't skip school, and I just, you know, I love that New York Times put things in chronological order. Have you ever done that puzzle where they, you would be really good at it probably, Dewey, but I'm getting better at it. But it also, I try to look things up now. So you, it was sort of an accidental major?
2: Yeah, I took one class that wasn't even really listed as history, but it was a complete chronological run through of the history of Russia, which is expansive. And I had a really excellent professor, and that's what did it. That made me realize that my general curiosity about things really could be applied to a general curiosity about the world and things that have happened and how they influence us today.
0: So your fiancé, congratulations, by the way, are both history majors. And what type of, I mean, this is definitely like a very cool project, but it has a beginning, middle, and an end, I would assume. So, you know, what are your aspirations in terms of history as a profession?
2: Yeah, I'm definitely still figuring that out. You can go so many different directions with it, which is really excellent. For myself, I'm not quite sure yet. I'm going to give education a try. I'm hoping to teach English abroad, which is kind of the first step I've taken in the more historical direction. I've been working primarily as a baker, where I got my start at Bovine and Brickmaiden and took that elsewhere for a few years. But yeah, history is just always something I've been trying to keep in touch with. I've done a lot of volunteering up till this point because that's been the main way to find a connection with it.
0: Mm-hmm.
2: But I'm kind of just open to seeing where it takes me, and the interest never goes away. It's just what's available to apply it to.
0: Right. I can see you maybe being one of those influential professors that changes the course of someone else's history.
2: We'll see.
0: Yeah.
1: Well, I would like to see Bay in the Czech Republic continue doing interviews like this. What do you think about what's going on in the United States? Or what about the history of this amazing old village that, you know, I've never been there, obviously, but... Mm-hmm. But how fascinating to go to an entirely different world, and there's another way to learn about it. Just like doing these interviews here would be just going and talking to people in their kitchens in, you know, Czech language.
2: Yes, we've been studying it.
0: Oh, good for you.
2: Yeah, no, I think an experience like this, as someone who can be somewhat shy, I've really been putting myself out there with cold calling people and just going into their homes and having an hours long kind of personal conversation. So I think this will be really great experience no matter what I do. And of course I'll be thinking historically while anywhere in the world.
1: Well, and history is broad in that, it's, you know, we use the term history, but there are so many other things that are part of that world of people's lives and the way they live them. And so, one thing I want to be sure to mention, to those listening and those who've been interviewed, and I think we're telling them this, is that these transcripts are private, you know, for now. It's all with permission, and when the publication comes out, knock on wood, you know, everything will be approved by the narrator. So we're not out saying, hey, look at what so-and-so said about so-and-so. You know,
0: right.
1: There's a lot of discretion involved and trust, I think, in getting people to talk about their lives, and we're honoring that.
0: No, that's really important. And I know there's a second project that you are also working on, Dewey. Do you want to talk a little bit about that?
1: Yeah, and there's also now a third.
0: keep them going.
1: But we've mentioned this, and I'm hoping that next month Sadie Barrett will come on the show like this, because the sort of sister project is about the 70s, beginning in the 70s, innovative farming and agriculture and land conservation in West Marin in general. And that goes up to the present as far as a time period of what we're covering, because the organic farmers of the 1970s in Bolinas and around here, and the regenerative agriculture and grass-fed beef, you know, we talked to Bill Nyman about marketing meat that didn't have all the additives and stuff. So that so much influence happened during the 70s and 80s that that's still continuing today. So Sadie Barrett, who was born in Point Reyes and has a lot of family connections here, is doing that project. And there's another 30 or so interviews that we hope to get done. And she's coming back at the end of August for the third phase. So I'm hoping we'll have her on there. And then I guess I shouldn't name names without permission yet, but I have another, what do you call it, a mentee?
0: Mentor. Sounds like a manatee.
1: but this is a young person who just graduated from high school and is going into college.
0: Oh, I know
1: studying
0: who this
1: history.
0: Is.
1: And I have set her on a couple of projects, but one is doing interviews with people who aren't related to these two themes. But I have this backlog of people to talk to. And so she's starting on that.
0: You're like Liberace with her minions.
1: Yes. And then, you know, another project she's on is Sis Arndt. Do you remember Sis? Were you here in time to know Sis Arndt? Sis, I guess to put it into current context, is Dennis Rodoni's aunt.
0: Okay.
1: She's Sis Rodoni. Her name was Adeline Rodoni. And she married Lefty Arndt, the legendary saw sharpener and fisherman. And she was quite an environmentalist. And she was battling for fish in the creek and battling one of her prominent neighbors throughout. And her archive was left to the museum.
0: Oh, great.
1: So she's going through these archives, and I think there's a story there. Is just a story about Sis Arndt and her activism, and looking at it from all the different sides. So those are a few of the many things.
0: I wish I had more time. I want to help. No, I mean, like, as a person in the world, on the clock right now. But
1: you could go part-time or something.
0: Yeah, I could cut back. I could just add on more stuff. So, well, this is exciting. And, Babe, how long are you planning to be in Czechoslovakia?
2: That's a great question. It's undetermined so far. I'll be certified to teach English by the end of September and then looking for a job after that. So it's open-ended, but to Dewey's chagrin, I do see myself returning to West Marin at some point. How could I not?
0: Yeah.
2: So I'm unsure, but...
0: Yes, well, hopefully there will be a place for you. Like, it's so hard to watch these young people have to leave because they can't afford to live here. That's the hardest thing.
1: Well, someday I'm going to step aside or die or something.
0: Well, we're all going to die
1: eventually.
0: And
1: I'm keeping my eyes open for... people who would continue the type of work I'm doing and others like me or of keeping these history groups together. So I guess I shouldn't say this. I won't say this on the air, but I would love it if Bay came back and became the local historian.
0: Well, there's a handful of people, too, that you've really cultivated and helped to find their love of history.
1: Yeah.
0: And I think... And your most recent book that just came out. It was so cool to be at the West Marin Scholarship event and watch this guy walking around with your book under his arm.
1: I gave it to him.
0: Yeah, it was great.
1: I mean, these young folks just in high school or college, hey, I'll give you a book, you know.
0: Okay. Yeah, read it.
1: But,
0: check it out.
1: Yeah, and Zoe was there, Zoe Rocco Zilber, and she's another one I'm working with on the Point Reyes Station History Survey. And... So I'm having a good time really letting these young people do most of the work.
0: Well, thank you both so much for coming into the studio today to have this conversation. And I really appreciate it and look forward to seeing the fruits of all this labor.
2: Thank you.
0: Yeah.
1: Thanks for having us.

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1: Point Reyes Station.
0: I'm Emily Henderson.
1: And I'm Peter Henderson.
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1: All the way from Brighton in England.
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move this stuff along. It's going to be saying, Johnny, bring that train in, wherever you may be. I'll say, well, I'll be right with you. I got to get this stuff gathered in the kitchen every time we... That's what we do. Yeah, let's see. And, see, we got... Okay, we got... Okay. Get those guys stuffed away. That's good. All right.

0: now. Down through Old Vapa. Now we're on Highway 1. Here on Highway 1, and we're rolling into the stop here, right here at Point Grand Station. That's right, folks. Rolling in. Welcome. Up aboard.
1: Please stand clear of the closing doors.
2: Oh my gosh.
3: Johnny, you made it.
2: Damn it, yes, all and all these people behind me.
3: It sounds like you were switching trains in midstream there or something.
2: Thank you, everybody. Thanks so much. Appreciate you.
3: Yeah. Hey, welcome, welcome, welcome, welcome to Fishtales, your local community radio station food talk show. That's Johnny Moore, riding that train in, dragging a tow into Point Reyes Station.
2: That's right.
3: Love to hear your voice, bud. Miss you every week.
2: Hey, well, you know, we're here. I don't know about that physical part. You know, Dolly Parton, Dolly Parton parted.
3: Rest in peace, girl.
2: Just off the top, you know. But you know what? I mean, I did see her at Hardly Strictly one time.
3: Mm-hmm.
2: And started getting off of her, out of her, B-52 monstrous motor coach. hello.
3: Did you get to talk to her?
2: Nah, she was she's getting ready to go do her gig, and she had her entourage there. I got to say that she's a tiny little character.
3: Yeah, she's about if she was 5 feet, that's right in there.
2: Yeah,
3: yeah.
2: But you know, she left us all. I mean, as soon as I heard about it, I started going singing, working 9 to 5, trying to make a living.
3: I love the fact that everyone's doing a tribute. You know who I'll be playing at the break, as far as that's concerned.
2: And, oh, I love you.
3: And Dolly, you had to love her, and I could say that I was fortunate enough to spend a couple of weeks, not just with Dolly, but I was fortunate. I was talking with Mr. MG are in our research department last night after my good luck fun dinner gig.
2: Yeah, yeah. And we'll talk about that.
3: Yeah, and so we were talking, obviously, we were talking about Dolly, and he reminded me that they recorded two trio albums, and he started talking about it, and that was with Emmylou and with Linda Ronstadt as well.
2: Mm-hmm.
3: And I was chef at the main house at Skywalker at the time, and I was asked to come and do dinners for the trio sessions for both one and two. So I will tell you, Dolly is exactly as she seemed. There was no pretense. She liked to hang out in the kitchen a lot. And, it was like having another sister. It really was. And, if anybody that's listened to interviews or people that know her or maybe a long interview with her could get that she was just like an automatically, she could give you grief in a fun way. She could compliment you really well. She'd just make a joke all the time. Always good energy. And I will say, Linda kind of stuck to herself, but when my big memory was when Dolly introduced me to Emmylou Harris, and I just couldn't speak. But with Dolly, you were just comfortable right away. Right away, it was great, and she liked her tuna kind of medium rare. It was good.
2: Ah, see now there we segue into the trivia question that will be arriving pretty soon. But tell us a little bit about the Good Luck Fund. I'm really interested to know how that works and worked last evening for you.
3: Gig. Bradley called me up. Mr. Muck called me up and asked me if I'd be interested in feeding like 30 or 40 people. He said, yeah, it was Chris Holt, the Good Luck Fund, was having a little get-together. I said, well, where are they going to have it? And he said, at the Western. And I'm like, oh, really? At the beer garden?
2: Yeah.
3: I was like, oh, okay, yeah. They really did fix up the back there. Now, I'll tell you, Johnny, as long in the 40-plus years that I've been in this town, in and around this town, The conversation, almost on a daily basis, will be somebody who doesn't know or hasn't been there, or maybe

0: Even a local going, why don't they have food? Why isn't there food at the Western? They could have a little kitchen in the back. They could put a little thing over here. It's always been that way. So, yeah, who would have thought that last night there was 40 people having a full service, family-style service meal in the beer garden, black tablecloths, white napkins, silverware, rentals, the whole deal. It was the chicken piccata. Was excellent. I brined it nicely beforehand, a little allspice and onions and garlic and that sort of thing. And then I did a little cornstarch and sage and seared that off with it's a nice chicken stock reduction with lemon juice and capers. That is generally the sauce for a piccata. And the you know me, I love my veggies, cumin, turmeric, ginger, cauliflower roasted with tarragon carrots, and a nice big pile of bok choy right in the middle of the plate for the vegetable melange. And then, of course, you got to have those fluffy mashed potatoes. And then we had Strauss, of course, vanilla ice cream with a strawberry sauce and a chocolate drizzle over the top of that. So it was a wonderful meal, but who would have thought to have full-service dining in the beer garden at the Western Saloon? Only the Good Luck Fund could pull that off.
1: Yes, thank you so much, everybody. Yeah. That was wonderful.
0: Yeah. Well, I helped, okay. But anyway.
1: Yes, you did. But, you know, and by the way, you know, this guy, anybody who's listening, you want to know about David Cook and his his mashed potatoes.
0: Listen, you're right, John. You're right. You're hitting the nail on the head again, because after all that, you know what they could only talk about at the end? Gary Ireland's going home saying everything was good, but just mashed potatoes. Chris comes up after, said, thanks a lot for doing this. What's it with the mashed potatoes? Everybody's talking about, you know. Well, I make them like my grandmother, and I tell them, yeah, the potatoes are only there to hold up the butter. And that's how I make my mashed potatoes.
1: Well, you know, and what a nice blend, you know, to complement the rest of the ingredients that you have there, you know, the tarragon, et cetera. You know, I love it. But I want to make sure we get a shout out to Sherry if she's walking listening.
0: Oh,
1: I don't
0: hey, Sher.
1: Yep. And yeah, and she also has her last day, I think it's tomorrow, at the 1313 Market right here in Reading with her, a couple of her art pieces. I plan on going down there today or tomorrow. I'd like to see her down there, so hopefully she'll give me a text.
0: You should, but, you know, I'd like you to take a selfie, and so you could, that's a nice picture you could send me.
1: Wouldn't that be great? Oh, good thinking, Dave. I'll do that.
0: I'll remind you of that.
1: Yeah. And Anthony's been chefing it up. He fed five people the other night at the house.
0: Excellent.
1: Yeah, I'm proud of him. He made up these incredible tacos. Incredible.
0: And this is your nephew, Anthony. This is not Anthony.
1: My grandson.
0: Yeah, then, okay, yeah.
1: I have a nephew. I have a nephew named Thorian. Thorian.
0: Okay.
1: Now, his mom is a little...
0: I don't know. Maybe by the time he's middle-aged, it'll be like the usual name. I don't know. Anyway.
1: He is already, and he's a Thor today. Yeah.
0: All right, John. We got a show to do here today, okay? We got a show. We got a trivia question. Got trivia, National Food Days. We got Shoshona's 19,995th kitchen secret that we're going to unveil.
1: My God. Shoshona, loving you.
0: I love the New York Times food section today. My hero is on the cover. And and he's got not a new book, but a combination. We'll talk about that coming up. The IJ Zest's got a pretty cool watermelon barbecue salad on it. We'll talk about perilous lettuce. Maybe a little bit of ice cream and olive oil. We'll see. But for now, 415-663-8492. Let me see if I can get this going, because I've got... that looks like I'm juggling CD players again, but everything seems to be working, John. And
1: hey, we can't see it, but the visual has got it.
0: I'm a happy boy. Yeah, I think they're like Wolfman Jack, you know, back there. doing his stuff. Oh, Lordy Lord. All right, for a new or used CD, you can call in at 415-663-8492. And by the way, I want to remind you, I'm not sure if I heard it in the beginning of the show, but yes, this is 90.5 in Point Reyes Station on your FM dial, 89.9 in Bow, 92.3 in the San Geronimo Valley, and in Tamales, 90.5 as well. 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And last but not least, I got a plug. If you're in the Tomales or Marshall area listening, or in that vicinity at all,
1: over the weekend even.
0: Going well. Well, there's a pickup pre-order on Monday night dinners. And if you don't want to cook Monday, go to mondaydinners.square.site. That's mondaydinners.square.site. And you, between 5 and 7 on Monday night, you can pick up a steaming hot restaurant-grade dinner right there in Tomales every week. So check that out.
1: And then make sure...
0: Stand clear of the closing doors. 415-663-8492. Okay, this is a Tuscan dish designed to show off the new season's oil at the time of the olive harvest. Okay, to make it, rusks or toast of household bread are rubbed with whole peeled garlic cloves and drenched with oil. A little coarse salt can be added to taste. What am I talking about, okay? Little toasts, when you rub them with that garlic, it's like sandpaper. It gets really garlicky and hot. It's really, really great on your toast. And, you know, that little salt, but you're going to drench that in the new extra virgin olive oil harvest, and it's just going to be fantastic. What do you call these things? See them at appetizers a lot of times, buffets... Actually, it's a great thing if you're going to a potluck. It's so easy to make toast. Peel some garlic, rub it on your toast, because you know the toast becomes what's the word I'm thinking of? It's like a super light grade sandpaper. You know how it's a little rough because it's toasted. Well, that sands down the garlic, and that's the best garlic bread you can have, because that's some real spicy, grab you kind of garlic flavor. And of course the olive oil just kind of mellows that out. And it's all to celebrate the new season's oils from Tuscany. What am I talking about? Well, let me see here, John. Well, let's go right into today.
1: What's happening today, Dave?
0: Well, today is... Well, by the way, do you know that there is roughly about 7,000 cherries on an average cherry tree?
1: Hold on.
0: 7,000 cherries.
1: 7,000
0: yeah.
1: cherries.
0: Now we don't get many of them because there's these things called birds. Yeah.
1: Yeah.
0: And they know when those cherries start getting ripe. You better know it too, because it's a race to get them before they do.
1: Have you ever been cherry picking?
0: Oh, yeah, I have. Well, not commercially, but...
1: yeah, like for fun. Yeah.
0: Actually, in Olima, I had a couple cherry trees right outside the house. And it's true, the birds come down, especially those top ones in the sun, and they're so sweet. And that's why, Johnny...
1: What?
0: It is National Cherry Popsicle Day today.
1: That's crazy. Yesterday, I opened this... When I was up in Washington, mm-hmm. my daughter-in-law gave me I don't know, 8 or 10 of these little teeny-weeny one-ounce jars of this jellies, different jellies. And yesterday I opened one up, and it was a cherry. Yes. And it's got, what if I'm looking at it right now? Here it is. It's one of those ones that are made by Bonnie Mamane.
0: Okay.
1: Cherry preserves. Yeah. It's one with the checkerboard red and white lid on them.
0: Oh, okay.
1: Yeah. The hexagon bottle, little jar, yeah.
0: Sounds
1: yeah,
0: like...
1: and this is, yeah. And the cherry preserves. And you know what? Actually, really, really good on toast. I had it yesterday.
0: I'll bet.
1: Isn't that funny? No, we always earn no, sink around these things.
0: It is basically true.
1: Cherry pickers.
0: Cherry pickers is right. And that's why there is a German proverb, John, that says, "He who likes cherries soon learns to climb."
1: Isn't
0: oh,
1: that true?
0: Those Germans, they're such a crack up, I tell you.
1: I actually did that in order to get some cherries when I was a kid.
0: Mm-hmm.
1: But I did it up in Mount Vernon, Washington. visiting a grandma up there. One of many grandmas.
0: What are you eating now, John?
1: Well, I just pulled out a apple strudel, a little sliver
0: okay.
1: of one.
0: Well, it works good for you.
1: So, well, this has got apple. What's beautiful about this one, I've got in this one here, it's got, Mike, talk about food groups. The only thing it's missing is something green. But it's got it's got grain, which is the strudel flour thingy. And then it's got apples, fruit. And then it's got
0: sugar.
1: It's got some oil in it, too, so it's a little bit of fatty. Mm-hmm. And then I've got got some Tillamook sharp cheddar.
0: Oh, there you go.
1: And a little bit of a smoked peppered maple bacon.
0: Mm-hmm.
1: So I've got, it's like if I eat one of these things, a little piece of one, I've got a whole friggin' meal I just consumed.
0: Excellent. Yeah, well, you know, I used to get in trouble. The reason I ask, because I used to get in trouble for smacking my lips on the air. I just had a tendency. We're talking about food. I'm a chef. I don't think about it, you know. But when you listen back to the show sometimes, and Lyons used to come up and give us, she says, you're always smacking. And John, you're always smacking your lips. It's that kind of a thing. But it works for you.
1: I can do it because it's a food talk show. It's food related, DC.
0: I'm going to say, you know, I think I think it is too, for sure. Well, okay. Let's get on with it.
1: Okay.
0: Shoshana's Kitchen Secret number 19,995. We're counting them down from 20,001. I learn something every time, John. Every time.
1: Good job.
0: Okay, now this is important. So listen to this. This could come in handy. But you live by yourself. More for me. I do have a roommate, but so it's more important for me. But the chemical that causes flatulence is released in cabbage during the first few minutes of cooking. Okay? So if you want to avoid that unfortunate causation or whatever... So what you do is after about 5 or 6 minutes, when the chemicals that cause the flatulence are released into the water, you drain the water, and then you continue cooking in a fresh batch of water, and you will not have that problem.
1: Really?
0: Mm-hmm.
1: It's not methane.
0: I'd have to do some. Maybe our research department will get back to us on that. But
1: I don't know what. He's already given me the Italian.
0: I don't know what the chemical thing is.
1: He's trying to. He's kind of like baiting me.
0: John, we have a whole room full of people that are working for us with on
1: that.
0: Every word, and so you know, it's not just a he.
1: It's a she too.
0: Yeah, I'll tell you.
1: Mm-hmm.
0: And he's they're very smart over there in the office. Anyway, drain it after about 5 or 6 minutes. Continue cooking in fresh water, and other nice cabbage tips. By the way, if you're doing cabbage rolls, John, and you got that big thing of cabbage, basically you freeze the cabbage. And if you thaw out the cabbage, the leaves just fall off of it really easily, and they don't tear up, because that's what when you're doing cabbage rolls, you don't want tears in your cabbage, because the filling comes spewing out when you cook it. So,
1: yeah.
0: So freeze your cabbage, and that will keep that from happening.
1: Well, you could just get it really cold as well, right? I mean, like. I mean, how frozen are we talking?
0: Well, I mean, I put it in there overnight, take it out the next day, put it on the counter to let it thaw.
1: I mean, if I dropped it on a concrete patio, would it shatter like a glass?
0: No, but you'd have to watch your toe.
1: You'd have to watch your toe.
0: Probably would be heavy.
1: Speaking of toes, what about, you and I had a chat about refrigerators, you know, speaking about freezing and like that, but... It's kind of like what I was noticing, and we've been talking, folks, so maybe you get an idea yourself. And this might be give you a good reason to give us a call and shoot the bull about your own refrigerator.
0: 415-663-8492.
1: Thanks, Dave. And what it is your there's different hot spots and cold. Some spots are colder in your refrigerator, right? And you notice it too, but you don't do anything about it. So maybe a little bit of a maintenance, a head maintenance, when you go into your refrigerator, look and see, because some of the stuff spoils in one certain area. I've found myself, I'll put my sour cream, or I'll put my cream cheese, like I use sometimes, and mm-hmm. I'll put it in a certain area in the back of the fridge or in the side of the fridge on one of the shelves, and it will spoil faster because I try to get the organic stuff, whatever, and I do try to. But I'm just saying that it will spoil faster in some areas. So what's your experience?
0: Well, you're right.
1: Your own, yeah.
0: Well, okay. First of all, John, a packed refrigerator, not necessarily packed toe-to-toe or side-to-side, but a full refrigerator is going to be more efficient than one that just has a few gallon of milk here, thing of butter there, hardly lots of open space. There's going to be spots that are really cold that are in the back and down low, obviously. The ones that are not going to be quite as cold in the same refrigerator is going to be on the top shelf towards the front.
1: Mm-hmm.
0: And it's just the way the air circulates and everything else. So if you have kind of a full refrigerator, but everything's kind of nicely, you know, arranged and it's not too packed, then you get a decent airflow and you're probably working as efficiently as you possibly can. It's not having to turn on or turn off too much to stay cold because it's got a lot of cold stuff in it. Mm-hmm. Same thing with your freezer. But if it's too packed, you're getting bad airflow, and what you'll start doing is getting bottom back corners getting frozen. Now, what I do is if I've got something like a stock or something that I want to last for a long time, and I put it in the back in the bottom because I know that's the coldest spot. If I have something like dainty, then hello, caller. If I have something dainty, I'll put it up on the top shelf in the front where it's not quite as cold. A few degrees make a big difference.
1: Okay.
2: Hey, Dave. It's Andy.
0: Hey, Andy. How you doing?
1: Hey.
2: Okay, so a thing about refrigerators is you have to understand that how they work, which is to take cold air from the freezer, and generally on most of them blows it down a tunnel, which is against the rear part of the refrigerator.
0: Right.
2: So if you block where that cold air comes out, it's not going to distribute evenly to the other parts of your refrigerator.
0: So I've
2: experimented by putting, you know, my temperature meter around, right?
0: Mm-hmm.
2: And mine's pretty consistent, but be careful of what you pile against where that cold air comes out. So just be aware that's my theory about how my refrigerator works.
0: I think you're absolutely correct for a home style refrigeration unit. Mostly they're all built in the same industrial
2: configuration.
0: Yeah, exactly. And I don't know. I like, I don't know about you, but I like to have it just to the coldest I could get it where things aren't freezing. You know what I mean? That's how I'll.
2: Yeah, a couple of refrigerator thermometers will let you set that up,
0: mm-hmm.
2: and I've done that on mine where I tune it in. But you know, because at one point it was like getting little ice stuff inside too
0: mm-hmm.
2: cold. Right, you know, and if you this is when I first, you know, got it. It probably has changed over time.
0: Well, that's definitely bad airflow as far as that's concerned.
2: Yeah.
0: And especially in the freezer, you'll notice right away is you'll notice ice crystals building up on certain objects. And that will also vary in the temperatures within the freezer because it's maybe so packed. Maybe the door isn't shutting quite right. You got something that's keeping it like that. You bought that quart of Strauss instead of the pint of Strauss ice cream, and it just hardly doesn't fit, you know. Yeah, and then you'll next day come in and you realize all these ice crystals were building up in your freezer, and you got to kind of check it out. Best thing to do is do a quick rearranging, a little warm water cloth, try to wipe out that extra ice. If it's not too bad, you know, some older refrigerations will get really nasty. But anyway, and then get everything back in there really quick, make sure that door closes tightly, and you should be fine. But Yeah, and,
2: yeah, and make sure your seal is clean also.
0: I was just going to say.
1: Oh, man, that's
2: and get dirty and,
0: You're taking the words right out of my mouth.
1: How many people actually remember to clean the seal on the
0: little seal around the edge on the door? You don't even look at it. You know, you open the door, you look in there, you never look at it.
1: 5 years ago, I looked at it. It was fine.
2: But, you know, we're on the radio. Anyway, and also, okay. Gassy on beans espizote is something I've experimented with.
0: Oh, I see.
2: Fun.
0: Yeah, yeah. Well, that works. I think if we're switching right over to flatulence on that regard. But Andy, did you have any idea about the trivia question?
2: Well, I was going with crostini or bruschetta, and depending on toppings and stuff, they were the only two things that came to mind. So
0: not crostini. A rusk is a crostini.
2: Oh, okay.
0: And not a a bruschetta. Or
2: okay.
0: Or no. What'd you say?
2: I don't look this
0: No,
2: up.
0: You didn't say bruschetta. What'd you say?
2: I said bruschetta.
0: Okay. Oh, well, then you did get it, because it is bruschetta.
2: Oh! Okay.
0: Yeah. And we're going to a break, Andy. We got to get out of here for a few
2: All
0: minutes.
2: Right. Hey, thank you, Andy. Go to the check-in. Say hi. Talk to you later. Bye.
0: Bye.
1: Thank you. Okay, bye. Here we go.
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0: please stand clear of the closing doors.
1: That's right. Bruschetta is the answer to the trivia question. A wonderful.
2: Hey, listen, Andy, this is a sharp guy, folks. If you're listening up, Andy is like, he knows the food. He's been an avid listener all along. Thank you very much, Andy. Call back again anytime, please.
1: Andy is
2: the man. Yeah,
1: he's the guy that you would most like to be stuck in an elevator with. No doubt about it. No doubt about it.
2: You know, it happened to me in San Francisco, by the way, Dave. I was over there getting a couple things done, and I was downstairs in the elevator, and I got in it, and I pushed the button, and everything just stopped. And I went into that instant panic. Ooh. I mean, I thought I was in control of my whole life, mm-hmm. my head, and my stuff.
1: That'll
2: Not
1: make you
2: a
1: think.
2: Chance, man. I was like, oh, my God. What if I don't know. What if I have to go to the bathroom? And I can't see anything. Fortunately, and then it only lasted for about, I would say about 6-8 seconds.
1: Mm-hmm.
2: But it was just enough time to think about it.
1: Was this, wow. How long ago was this, John? Was this like
2: March, April? Yeah.
1: Oh, so it was that recent. Because I was going to say, didn't you? Do you have a cell phone on you, don't you?
2: I did, yeah. But it was almost like before calling. Who do I call? Ghostbusters?
1: That's true. You call me, John. You call me and you say I'm stuck in an elevator in San Francisco,
2: yeah,
1: whatever.
2: UCSF, so thanks, Andy. That was a good one. Good
1: absolutely.
2: Segue, David.
1: Well, Johnny, in the Marin IJ, that's Marin Independent Journal newspaper, which I think they only bring one into West Marin these days. I think, you know, it's this thing about, you need to read it on your phone or read it online, and this is disappearing, John. This wonderful paper I have in my hand.
2: Oh, I heard that.
1: Yeah.
2: It's going away?
1: Yeah. Well, they just don't. That's the reason they deliver one. This is Marin County. This is the Marin Independent Journal newspaper. You'd think they'd bring like a stack of six of them into Point Reyes or something at the Palace Market. No. One they bring in there. So there's more New York Times in there than there are. Maybe that's the sign of the gentrification. Ooh, that's a whole other subject. But it's charred watermelon. In a fresh take on a summer favorite now this is good. This gal, she's Linda Belslev, and she's award-winning writer, cookbook author, and recipe developer based in Marin. You can check her out at TasteFood at tastefoodblog.com. And I think she goes a little over the top here, but that's okay, because it's I love these combinations, and a combination of just a watermelon salad. I've been doing that for years, and people just love a watermelon salad with feta cheese. It's briny and it's salty. You do it with arugula, good fresh arugula, so it's kind of nutty and buttery, that arugula taste. It sometimes can be a little spicy, too, but that sweet watermelon, and depending on your dressing, I used to use like a raspberry vinegar or a blueberry vinegar to make a light vinaigrette for this salad. She's using a balsamic honey lime dressing with that, and she's accentuating it a little bit more with the pine nuts, which I'm totally there for you. I think the lime and even a little bit of good salt, but I just think the lime zest goes over the top, I guess is what I'm saying. It's not really a critique, just it's got lime in the dressing. The extra salt on top is good. You know, you undersalt your dressing so that you can do that, because you get a different, Johnny, it's not only a different flavor profile, but it's a different mouthfeel.
2: This is pretty bizarre. And with arugula, I mean, this is an interesting piece, man.
1: Okay, that's a nice salad right there on the cover of the IJ Zest today. I guess you could get it online if you can't get it in the paper. Also,
2: well, I'm looking at it right now online. And you know, it doesn't give you everything unless you subscribe, but it just says, it caramelizes the fruit surface with a hint of the char, like you just said.
1: Yeah, you literally char your watermelon. Just get some lines on it. You're not really cooking it. You just want a nice hot grill. put some lines on one side, on the other side, and take it off. And it's going to, if you could give it a couple of whacks if you want. You can keep it in large chunks, but that, and it's not going to be hot all the way through. You're just charring the outside of it, but that does caramelize the sugars, gives you a little extra taste of that caramelization. And if it's warm on the outside, when you dress it with the arugula and the feta, that feta breaks down a little bit more, which dresses that arugula a little bit more. The arugula may even wilt slightly, but still be crunchy. So, it's really a pleasurable salad, not only to make, but to eat.
2: It looks good. It's pretty.
1: But the real thing of the day, John, for me, is to open up the New York Times food section today, and there's my hero staring back at me.
2: Oh, your hero.
1: 90 years old, Jack. Mr. Pepin. Jack Pepin. He is just the ultimate. He is the greatest living cook on the planet as we speak. There's no doubt about it. I had a pleasure of meeting him when I was in culinary school. Him and Julia Child came by to say hello to everybody. Boy, she was tall. And I don't know, he's 90 years old, hanging out with Julia, eating all that butter. You know, I don't know. I think everybody has a little health problem here or there. But Jack seems to be doing really well. And right on to him because of the fact that in 1976, probably about the time around I was first turned on to him in high school, actually just post high school when I first started cooking, book La Technique came out, and there was another one, La Méthode, that came out. And so they're similar books, but they cover your basic cook techniques from desserts through your charcuterie and your garmage to butchery to your seat. And he is my go-to. He's always been my go-to when I need ideas for menus, or it's like, oh, what's the exact technique of building that beef bourguignon? Or, a pastry recipe. Or, you know, how do you shove a fistful of wild mushrooms into a lamb shoulder and truss it up and brine it just so it comes out? Everything he did was just wonderful in all regards. And the cool thing about these books is there's with the 50th anniversary of these, they've combined them together into one book called Complete Technique, in honor of Jack. And it's basically what they say. It's about the guts of the cook's craft. It's got less common with the standard cookbooks than with Haynes auto repair manuals, which is basically true.
2: Mitchell's was another one, the big boy.
1: Mm-hmm. Well, when he did La Technique, when he first did it, back in 76, he underestimated the scope of the project. He said, I said I need probably about 300 pictures, and it grew to 1,500 pictures in the book. Now those techniques are almost part of my own makeup. I think any who had Jacques Pepin as a mentor would say the same thing, because I wouldn't know how to do it differently in many senses than what he showed me. It's always so practical, to the point, and simple, with no ego or pretense or pompous. And that comes with this banana flambé recipe on the with the article about the anniversary of and the combination of the two books, and with the banana flambé. I mean, it's kind of old school. I don't know when the last time you had a banana flambé. It's been a while for me.
2: I can't remember. That's how long.
1: But it's the coolest thing that I remember. I'm going, oh my God, that was just so fun to do. You know, because you cook the, you basically split the banana down, not all the way, but just kind of all the way down lengthwise, and you bake it in the oven for about 15 or 20 minutes, the peel turns black and the banana gets real soft, but you need the peel to kind of handle the banana because it gets soft. So basically you make up your mixture in your French copper pot, but it doesn't necessarily have to be. But a good pan, you're melting butter and you're putting in your unsalted butter, your lemon juice, water, and dark rum into that. You also have basically a good shot of brown sugar in there. You light that rum, that rum on fire. Let it flame. Use a long clicker or a flamethrower from distance to light that. Now, the flame does come up, and you kind of swirl it around until it starts to coat the banana. You kind of gently turn that banana over and get rid of the skin, and then it's coated with this brown sugar rum glaze, warm. You slide that off on a plate, put a nice scoop of Strauss vanilla ice cream next to it, and dribble that sauce kind of over the whole thing. And the bananas flambé is just a special.
2: I don't know. The image came up for me was fire thrower, or fire eater in a circus.
1: Oh, that would work.
2: Hey, David, let's do the music calendar and get these folks out this weekend. What do you say?
1: All right, that sounds good to me. You want to start it off? Because actually, the Western had some good music last night.
2: Who was it? Do you know?
1: I grabbed the sheet and I looked down like I was setting myself up, and it's not there. But we did miss Nick. We missed Juke Tannins at Nick's Cove that was last night. But there is music Wednesday night, August 26th. That is,
2: yes, there is.
1: Tonight. And at 5 p.m. at Smiley's Saloon in Bolinas. Sandy's and Andrew St. James and Emily Lopez, excuse me, will be playing at 5 p.m. at Smiley's in Bolinas. And 7 to 10 at Paper Mill Creek Saloon is JoJo Diamond Band.
2: Okay. Oh, last night was the Blank Tapes at the Western, thanks to our research department. Blank Tapes played last night.
1: John, did you switch something with your audio?
2: Can you hear me now?
1: I could hear you before, but I just developed an echo. Just out of the blue. I didn't touch a thing.
2: Oh, that would have been on my phone when our research department dinged a message to me saying Blank Tapes. It was such a powerful ding that it caused an echo in Point Reyes Station. That's just...
1: I guess that's what it's doing.
2: Okay, what about 7 to 10 at the Paper Mill Creek Saloon tonight?
1: That's
2: JoJo Diamond?
1: Yeah, JoJo Diamond Band.
2: Oh, yeah. Thursday, tomorrow night, right? We've got 6 to 8 at the Station House Cafe. It'll be Paul Knight, our own Paul Knight and friends. That's 6 to 8 at the Station House. And 7 p.m. at Smiley Schooner Saloon, open mic. Hosted by All Right. Oh, nice. Open mic. We like that, Smileys. 8 o'clock on Thursday at the Paper Mill Creek Saloon, a Jazz in the Valley featuring Eli Carlton, Pearson, Sean Nelson, Tommy O'Mahony, there's one, and Xander Silverstein. That's at Jazz in the Valley, 8 p.m., Paper Mill Creek Saloon, Forest Knowles.
1: Excellent.
2: And Friday, David?
1: Friday, we've got Danny Montana, Paper Mill Creek Saloon, 5 p.m. Crying Uncle Bluegrass Band at 7 p.m., Rancho Nicasio. Katie's Cafe, open mic, happening from 7 to 9:30 in San Geronimo Valley Community Center, right there next to involved with the school there. Oh, my God, we've got a rewards program in concert at the Dance Palace here in Point Reyes from 8 to 9:30. It's a three-projector celluloid meditation live scores by Miles Lassie, Skyway Man, and the Ellie Vanderlip in the special collaboration with artist Katie Meshikin. Yes, and I believe there'll be a guy on a didgeridoo in the corner blowing for an hour. No, I'm just joking about that. 8:30 p.m., Smiley Schooner Saloon is Deep Thicket Dwellers. And at 8:30, that's at Smiley's, and at 8:30 p.m. at Paper Mill Creek Saloon, Archie Williams High School 75th anniversary, The Mystic Guys.
2: Sweet, sweet, sweet. Saturday, folks, the Valley Games will feature New Monsoon. Now, they've been around since I was living down there. Magical. Yeah. Valley Games, and that'll be 3 o'clock at the Valley Games. Where is the San Geronimo Valley Community Center? That's where they're going to be playing.
1: There you go.
3: There you go.
2: And 6:30 to 8:30 at Jaco's. Joe Moore, Jaco's Roadhouse Joe, J-O-E Moore, will be playing. 6:30 to 8:30 at Jaco's. 8 p.m. at Paper Mill Creek, the Happies, with openers Low Levy and 945. And 8:30 at Smiley's down in Bolinas. That's right, Smiley's Saloon and the old Schooner Saloon as it is. Identical Homes and Chips. Wow. Sounds like a poker game on a boat. But go ahead.
1: All right. So that was Sunday, August 30th, we're going for. 3 p.m. Banda Sin Nombre at Smiley Schooner Saloon. Get ready to do some cha-cha down there. We got Rancho Nicasio at 4 p.m. Jerry's Middle Finger. Get on that tie-dye. 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Songbirds are playing. Sitting on pillars, looking at the seagulls, and listening to songbirds. I like that. 6 p.m. Paper Mill Creek Saloon on Sunday, finally, but not last. Danny's Live Dead happening at Paper Mill Creek Saloon at 6 p.m. So that's our music calendar for this week's music.
2: If you're going to go to a show, remember now, confirm the event details with the venue where you're going to go to. And in case the details have changed, you can't ever tell. This is all called West Marin, folks. That's what happens out there. By the way, Jerry's Middle Finger, that's funny. I got to tell you, Jerry Hannon is a great songwriter of yesteryear, really kind of for an awful lot of us. And so if you want to have some fun out at the Rancho Nicasio, that's really a fun place to go to. Great venue. Just wanted to plug Jerry.
1: Good job, John. Good job. Well, we've got technicians in here. We're working on the problems. We're making this place work. And I think it's doing pretty good.
2: There was an echo thing that Matt reported, so it might be. And it said it was not coming from here, though.
1: Yeah, no, I don't think so.
2: Maybe could have been you and cabbage flatulence. Now think about it, David.
1: Well, it could be happening that way. I'm gonna. You know, what's funny is when I turn you down, John, all the way, there's no echo. But when I turn you up. I got the echo. So I don't know if you're turned up too high on your equipment or something like that, and it's just doing it. I'm not blaming anybody, but we're going to make this work because I want to talk about perilous lettuce. Okay. It's not your Cyclospora update per se, but it's about lettuce in general. I mean, this whole thing has got to make us wonder. About this portion of our food system, yeah. And leafy greens are among the most common sources of foodborne illness. And, yep, and especially here in the United States. Basically, there's several different ways that this can really be contaminated. We're going to get into it next show because we're going to get ready for Poetry Now coming up. I didn't give myself enough time for this. But, and so... just make sure you wash your leafy greens real well until next week when we talk about the cultivation aspect of it, where it could be exposed there, the fertilization of it, where it could be, maybe wildlife encounters that do happen on these open farms. There's the harvesting process. Then there's the processing process. And when you go down the line, cutting, washing, mixing these lettuces as it goes down. And then when it comes down to distribution, we're talking about, you know, basic refrigeration and preparation once it gets there, once it's being prepared in a restaurant, and what's going on with the unwashed hands or the raw chicken, you know? So we're going to get that in more depth about that next week for some food safety tips. We're also going to talk about... I still haven't gotten to the olive oil and ice cream or the barbecue sauce salad dressing. But we'll do that next week for sure.
2: We'll put it on hold until next week, David. How about that?
1: That sounds good. Sounds good.
2: Okay. All right.
1: All right, John. Let's see here.
2: We'll talk to you next week. Anything else you want to complete with me? I'm ready to go, and I will. Okay. All right. Well, say goodbye to everybody, David, and let them know that it's all, and I'll say you finish the thought. Okay.
1: All right.
3: All right.
1: Absolutely. There's my music. I knew I had it here somewhere. I am going to finish my thought, John. And you know what I'm thinking about so much? It's kind of disturbs me a little bit how those guys have got to get with it, and we've got to change things for the better. And the ones that are not doing that are private detention centers for profit, because they do not know that it's all in the sauce and it's always about love. We'll talk to you all next week. Take care, John. Love you.

0: 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I'm Jane Mickelson from Bolinas. 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

turning pages to poetry now. Number 195, B.G. Stayin' Alive, be the Stayin' Alive. Hey, is that a poem? I don't know. But I want to say, poetry now. Why? Because we love you. And where? Everywhere. Down the local store. That's a bookstore. Maybe something in your pocket, like a Ticonderoga number 2. Write it down. What? An imaginative, rhythmical perspective of your experience. Experience, experience, experience. That's all about. But I'm going to go down here

What is poetry? Poetry is what we would cry out upon, coming to ourselves in a dark wood in the middle of the journey of our life. Poems are burning bows. Poems are arrows of desire. Poetry gives words to the heart. Poetry is the truth that reveals all lies, the face without mascara. What is poetry? Wind stirs the grasses, howls in the passes. Voice lost and dreaming, door floated over the horizon. Oh, drunk flute, oh, golden mouth, kiss, kiss in stone boudoirs. Poetry, the cry of the heart that awakens angels and kills devils. Poetry is white writing on black, black writing on white. Poems hide in night skies in broken tenements, in autumn's wind-swept leaves, in lost and found letters, faces lost in the crowd. Poetry kills devils and awakes the angels.

0: I know you only got 90 seconds, but laying it down, you know what I'm saying?
1: Oh, well, who's laying it down? That's Mr. Gene back in, oh, my goodness. Let me see here if I can figure that baby out. It was recording for a friend of mine, March 3rd, 2025. And I'm going to be fooling around with some of these things I put down to poetry, to recording poetry for friends across this United Snakes, I mean, States of America. We got a snake in D.C., Rattle. I don't even want to call him a snake because snakes are beautiful. But this is an opinion of the speaker, not necessarily that of KWMR. But let me try this from February 21st, 2025 as well. Let's see what happens, gang. I remember when. I remember when. I remember her then. Her in her blue dress with the golden hem. Her dark, nearly black hair turned into a French roll. And I remember looking out to sea for me, finding there not the fluffy white fleece of fog that would come tumbling over the dark green of wooded hill, but a gutter running a trickle of fear, and in my mouth a bitter taste of gall after a sumptuous meal. And all in all, I remember a catcall and coming into me with my memory of her in her blue dress with the golden hem, a murky brown band of haze. And now in the eyes of all those around me to a blank gaze. Now, isn't that sweet? Anna Christie.

Ancient taba is the poetess, poet, ancient word poetess. Some people don't care for it, but why not? Anyway, that was recorded in 2024, in February, I believe. February 21st, 2025. I take that back. Let's go to November 18th, 2024, and see what happens there. The sky of Wu. It's 4 a.m. The bar is closed and Starbucks isn't open yet, so they keep talking. Li Bai, at least. Dufu is shuffling a deck of cards that is missing the ace of spades. Play anyway, Li Bai says. Dufu hesitates. Li Bai wants to meet Robert Haas, but I don't know his room number, and he's got a poem due tomorrow. How about hot chocolate? No dice. Li Bai wants the party to start. I have not been displaced by the war, discomforted maybe. Dufu keeps shuffling. Let's write on a joker and make that an ace, I say. They scowl. Novice. I write letters to Joshua in Kandahar. He sends pictures back in uniform in a helicopter, tan with sunglasses, smiling. Dufu is smoking an e-cigarette. Li Bai is laughing at him. They want to meet Charles Wright, but I don't have his number. The night is already over. There's nothing that's going to start except the nature walk and then workshops. We don't write the poems together, I explain. We just talk about them. Li Bai rolls his eyes. America, he says. It's worse than I thought.

0: I'll try again.
1: Okay, he says to himself. But anyway, that was back in, November 18th, 2024. And he's still at it, the little devil. But anyway, we're having fun going back in time. And I'd like to take a little break and go live. And I was in the library, one of my favorite places. I've got my home. I've got the Dance Palace Community Cultural Center that has been in my life for the 50 years out here. And I've got KWMR, my little homie home here in the studio, live homegrown radio. And I've got Marin County Free Library. I'm in Inverness. I go into the library and I do one of my favorite things. I go immediately to the poetry section. Poetry. I want to live a life of poetry. And I see Margaret Atwood. What? And it says, Paper Boat, New and Selected Poems. And I check it out. Shree is such an incredible librarian, alive and bright, and just so welcoming and so encouraging, and has much to share and willing to allow to be shares, to take shares in, shall I say. What am I saying? I love the library. I've got the book in my hand, walking out the library, and on the porch, Elizabeth is waiting for me. She's already checked her books out, and she says, that's a novel, when she sees Margaret Atwood. And I went, no, look, it's Paper Boat, New and Selected Poems. And I went to a section. Songs of the Transformed by Margaret Atwood. Get ready, gang. Pig Song. This is what you changed me to. A gray-pink vegetable with slug eyes, buttock incarnate, spreading like a slow turnip. A skin you stuff so you may feed in your turn. A stinking wart of flesh, a large tuber of blood, which munches and bloats. Very well, then. Meanwhile, I have the sky, which is only half-caged. I have my weed corners. I keep myself busy singing my song of roots and noses. My song of dung. Madam, this song offends you. These grunts, which you find oppressively sexual, mistaking simple greed for lust. I am yours. If you feed me garbage, I will sing a song of garbage. This is my hymn.

It ain't. It is. It was. It be. Mary Lou Williams, brilliant pianist from the Smithsonian Folkways recordings she made many decades ago. And I have this in hand. She was quite remarkable. I'll be playing some selections of hers as we go along. And let's go to another poem. Of Margaret Atwood. From the songs that transformed the Bull Song. For me, there was no audience, no brass music either, only wet dust, the cheers buzzing at me like flies roaring. I stood dizzied with the sun and anger, neck muscle cut, blood falling from the gouged shoulder. Who brought me here to fight against walls and blankets? And the gods with sinews of red and silver? Who flutter and evade? I turn, and my horns gore blackness, a mistake to have shut myself in this cask skin. Four legs thrust out like posts, I should have remained grass. The flies rise and settle. I exit, dragged, a bale of lump flesh. The gods are awarded the useless parts of my body. For them, this finish, this death of mine is a game. Not the fact or act, but the grace with which they disguise it justifies them. Ooh, the matador in the ring, huh? Margaret, Bull Song. Isn't that amazing? One more song from Margaret Atwood. And let me go from Mary Lou, a selection of hers, to a rather interesting one here. Let me see if I can find it. Let's go to this particular selection. I'm doing fairly well with the controls. Rat Song. Margaret Atwood from the Songs of the Transformed. The rat's in blue heaven, it seems like. Rat Song. When you hear me singing, you get the rifle down and the flashlight aiming for my brain, but you always miss. And when you set out the poison, I pee on it to warn the others. You think, that's one's too clever, she's dangerous, because I don't stick around to be slaughtered. And you think I'm ugly, too, despite my fur and pretty teeth and my six nipples and a snake tail. All I want is love, you stupid humanist. See if you can love me. Right, I'm a parasite. I live off your leavings, gristle and rancid fat. I take without asking and make nests in your cupboards, out of your suits and underwear. You'd do the same if you could. If you could afford to share my crystal hatreds. It's your throat I want, my mate, trapped in your throat. Though you try to drown him with your greasy person voice, he is hiding between your syllables. I can hear him sing.

Mary Lou Williams, isn't she brilliant? Here comes the Dirge Blues while I sing a song about a crow. I think, there she is. Crow song. In the arid sun over the field where the corn has rotted and then dried up, you flock and squabble. Not much here for you, my people, but there would be if in my austere black uniform I raised the banner which decreed hope and which did not succeed and which is not allowed. Now I must confront the angel who says, win, who tells me to wave my banner that you will follow, you for you who ignore me. My baffled people, you have been through too many theories, too many stray bullets. Your eyes are gravel, skeptical. In the hard field, you pay attention only to the rhetoric of seed, fruit, stomach, elbow. You have too many leaders. You have too many wars, all of them pompous and small. You resist only when you feel like dressing up. You forget the sane corpses. I know you would, like a god, to come down and feed you and punish you. The overcoat on Styx is not alive. There are no angels but the angels of hunger, prehensile, and soft as gullets, watching you, my people. I become cynical. You have defrauded me of hope and left me alone with politics.

Mercy. That was her on the piano, Percy Heath on bass, and Mr. Kennedy, Ted Kennedy, on drums, not the other Kennedy fool. Hell no, we won't go kind of guy. That man is sick as well. Yowza, my opinion, of course. A Fungus Among Us. The first 11 notes of this composition from a bitonal melody. The sequence is formed as the chords move from B-flat diminished to B major to D-flat minor to A major against the fundamental chord of F diminished, which persists throughout. When pianist Gary Allen first heard these notes, she exclaimed, "What a beautiful melody!" The motif is then freely, though coherently, developed. Williams' concern that feeling in jazz was under attack in the early 60s from musicians injecting mere exercises or otherwise purposeless notes, the fungus, into music, is perhaps heard here in the center of the piece when she plays a series of hard-struck loud chords followed by notes that seem to be babble rather than partake of conversation. This performance is nonetheless an example of well-shaped free jazz. The delicate melody survives in the end.

0: quite contrary. How does that garden grow?
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2: KWMR is underwritten by Sound Summit, hosting their annual celebration and fundraiser for Mount Tam this September 12th. The lineup features Father John Misty, Guster, and Jerry Harrison with 50 years of the Talking Heads. More information and tickets at soundsummit.net.
0: All right. Thank you very much, Mr. Jeffrey. He's sitting over there in Studio B. You can see his back with earphones on the microphone. But how did he speak? Oh, the wonder of technology and so forth and so on. You know, I talk about the library and my love of library, my love of poetry. I want to live a life of poetry. I walked into another favorite place, a bookstore, not here in Point Reyes. I love that bookstore as well. But this is an interesting bookstore that's at the end of the courtyard. You're walking this hallway-like courtyard in San Anselmo. And we were in San Anselmo at the, eating a little bit of a chicken, Chinese chicken salad at the Rustic, and we heard Van Morrison, and we thought, snow in San Anselmo. But no, he was singing some other song. But anyway, back to the courtyard, walking down the long, dark tunnel to the end, which is the town bookstore. It's called Used Books. And I was so fortunate to walk in there and see selected poems by Bob Kaufman, Cranial Guitar, Brand New Ancients, Kate Tempest, The Breakbeat Poets, a new anthology of American poetry in the age of hip-hop. And dig this. San Francisco Poems, Lawrence Ferlinghetti. And there may be one other book, but a couple of these, even though it was a used bookstore, were so new they felt brand new. And I purchased them for quarter C note. Do the math, Roman style. Pretty remarkable. So let's go to this dandy. Baseball Canto, Lawrence Ferlinghetti. Watching baseball, sitting in the sun, eating popcorn, reading Ezra Pound. And wishing Juan Marichal would hit a hole right through the Anglo-Saxon tradition in the first canto and demolish the barbarian invaders. When the San Francisco Giants take the field and everybody stands up to the national anthem with some Irish tenor's voice piped over the loudspeakers, with all the players struck dead in their places and the white umpires like Irish cops in their black suits and little black caps pressed over their hearts, standing straight and still like some funeral at the Blarney bartender, and all facing east, as if expecting some great white hope of the founding fathers to appear on the horizon, like 1066 or 1776 or all that. But Willie Mays appears instead in the bottom of the first, and a roar goes up as he clouts the first one into the sun and takes off like a front, like a foot runner from Thebes. The ball is lost in the sun, and maidens wail after him, and he keeps running through the Anglo-Saxon epic, and Tito Fuentes comes up looking like a bullfighter in his tight pants and small pointed shoes. And the right field bleachers go mad with Chicanos and blacks and Brooklyn beer drinkers. Sweet Tito, sock to him, sweet Tito. And Sweet Tito puts his foot in the bucket and smacks one that don't come back at all and flees around the bases like he's escaping from the United Fruit Company as the gringo dollar beats out the pound and Sweet Tito beats it out like he's beating out usury. Not to mention fascism and anti-Semitism. And Juan Marichal comes up and the Chicano bleachers go loco again as Juan belts the first fastball out of sight and rounds first and keeps going and rounds second and rounds third and keeps going and hits pay dirt to the roars of the grungy populace. As some nut presses the backstage panic button for the tape-recorded national anthem again to save the situation, but it don't stop nobody this time in their revolution round the loaded white bases in this last of the great Anglo-Saxon epics in the Territorio Libre of baseball. Oh, my, oh, my, oh, my. Lawrence, something else. Bless your soul, floating spirit, over city lights, up there in heaven.

Well, isn't that sweet? Thank you, Miss Williams. Bless your soul, floating in heaven over the Smithsonian Institute blues of some sort. So, since we're talking about the old San Francisco Giants, here's something from December 6th, 2024. Homage to Willie Mays, a poem by Larry Levis. He was born 1946 and left us in 1996. Very short life for a very great poet. Homage to Willie Mays. I used to go to games in Candlestick Park for just a little rest, a little solitude away from her voice so I could write a poem for her, the poem I never finished. I didn't like or dislike baseball. I simply didn't understand it. It was a good place to work until it got too exciting. I mean, sometimes the game got too exciting. You'd see Mays trotting in from the outfield, this relaxed look on his face. And suddenly, you knew the exceptional was about to happen. Even after we broke up, agreeing we were just too different, she liked money. I preferred, in those days, drugs. I still went out there. Such was the nature of my devotion to this task. All readiness with my fountain pen, modest in size, but everlastingly erect. A Parker 51 with a gold nip where my angel resided, and a yellow legal pad with no left margin. The pages faded a little by the sunlight, just the way I liked them. I was in the middle of saying something important about the way her bare shoulders looked in sunlight as she strolled up Telegraph. In the bottom of the seventh, when Mays stepped up and connected and mailed one to Oakland, and then another, later, to the mudflats on the river beyond Martinez. And then everyone was standing up cheering him, and suddenly I was aware that I, too, was standing up, whistling and applauding, a man whose swing was sweet dignity, and one who'd liberated me forever from writing a lament so unforgettable. Soft light fell through that perfect air, and the English language had no words for it.

Lingering there in the background, fanfare for the common man. Oh, a homage. Mr. Levis was a great poet, but had some issues that took his life too early. Taking life. One of the poems that I read about war, it just won't go away. And in a very recent copy of The New Yorker comes horses. A few of us had sat down at the cafe, our hair singed, our chest crowded with the streets of Tehran. Our skins of daylight having turned dark here and there. We were a few horses having no wings, no manes, no meadows. We were all about running and with casual soiled horseshoes would sprint out of the streets, choked throats. Sprint out of the streets, choked throats. Trees had turned into truncheons. And we were so full of tears that could cry for real amid all the smoke and fire. We were about to break and at last pounded down on the table the fists we had been waving in the air. And we hid our fists under the tables, and we hid our fists in bed, and we hid our fists in the kitchen drawer. And we hid our fists inside our pockets. Open my fist. Whatever part of Tehran I place a hand on, it is aching. Whatever part of the day I sit on, it is nighttime. Whatever on the soil. I didn't have the stomach to finish my sentence. Whatever on the soil. I didn't have the stomach to finish my sentence. This poem was gunned down in its opening lines, or else it would never have come to an end. Gavrus Abdulmalkian, translated from the Persian by Siavash Sadlu. Thank you for that translation of a poem. Horses. Oh, poetry. It does get heavy at times. Too heavy indeed.

Can we find some morning joy? Piano buttons stitched on morning lights. As I awaken with jazz, love lit the night. Eyes appear and disappear. To lead me once more to a green moon. Streets paved with opal sadness. Lead me counterclockwise to pockets of joy and jazz.

Buttons stitched on morning lights, jazz wakes with the day. 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Eyes appear and disappear to lead me once more to a green moon. Streets paved with opal sadness lead me counterclockwise to pockets of joy.

Percy Heath's slapping a snare brush. David Fathead Newman, saxophone. Xylophone, Milt Jackson. Piano, Ray Charles. Soul Brothers. Lord have mercy. So, War. That homage to Willie Mays was recorded December 6, 2024, in the Shedio by El Genio Pithak. And we're going to roll down now to October 29th, 2024, right around the time a bunch of pigs, not the kind I sang about or that song, but political pigs were hanging out in Madison Square Garden nominating the royal pig, King Pig. Oink, oink. Kind of bad. Pigs are very smart, the animal, you know. They're really amazing. If they had digits instead of hooves, they could probably learn to count. And I just know that a young long hair we called the law enforcement that was unfair, pigs, politicians, pray for the pig lost in lonerhood and that kind of thing. But here's 1950 and the blues, Memorial Day poem, dig you later, alligator, after a while, crocodile, let's see what happens, daddy-o.

Aretha, may you rest in peace. And the blues circled around my room this morning when I was thinking. The other night there was a Republican rally in Madison Square Garden, a Republican hate rally. And outside Project 2025, in a large van vehicle, were exhibiting a film of the American Nazi Party's convention or rally in Madison Square Garden at some time in the late 30s, early 40s. In America, yesterday or today.

Well, Uncle Gene won't be singing today. He'll be reading from a remarkable poem by Frank O'Hara, Memorial Day, 1950. Picasso made me tough and quick, and the world. Just as in a minute, plane trees are knocked down outside my window by a crew of creators. Once he got his axe going, everyone was upset enough to fight for the last ditch and heap of rubbish. And through all that surgery, I thought I had a lot to say and named several last things Gertrude Stein hadn't had time for. But then the war was over. Those things had survived, and even when you're scared, art is no dictionary. Max Ernst told us that. How many trees and frying pans I loved and lost. Guernica hollered, "Look out!" But we were all busy, hoping our eyes were talking to Paul Klee. My mother and father asked me, and I told them from my tight blue pants, "We should love only the stones, the sea, and heroic figures. Wasted child, I'll club you on the shins." I wasn't surprised when the older people entered my cheap hotel room and broke my guitar and my can of blue paint. At that time, all of us began to think with our bare hands, even with blood all over them. We knew vertical from horizontal. We never smeared anything except to find out how it lived. Fathers of Dada, you carried shining erector sets in your rough, bony pockets. You were generous, and they were lovely as chewing gum and flowers. Thank you. And those of us who thought poetry was crap were throttled by Auden and Rambeau. When sent by some compulsive Juno, we tried to play with collages and sprescentima in their bed. Poetry didn't tell me not to play with toys. But alone, I could never figure out that dolls meant death. Our responsibilities did not begin in dreams, though they began in bed. Love is first of all a lesson in utility. I hear the sewage singing underneath my bright white toilet seat and know that somewhere, sometime, it will reach the sea. Gulls and swordfishes will find it richer than a river. And airplanes are perfect mobiles, independent of the breeze. Crashing in flames, they show us how to be practical. Oh, Boris Pasternak, it may be silly to call to you so tall in the Urals, but your voice cleans our world, clearer to us than the hospital. You sound above the factory's ambitious gargle. Poetry is as useful as a machine. Look at my room. Guitar strings hold up pictures. I don't need a piano to sing, and naming things is only the intention to make things. A locomotive is more melodious than a cello. I dress in oilcloth and read music by Gilma Apollinaire, his clay candelabra. Now my father is dead and has found out you must look things in the belly, not in the eye. If only he had listened to the men who made us hollering like stuck

Master Gene, way back in 2024, trying to get through the convention blues. And I don't know, you know, playing Michael Bloomfield on the blues be in the background. So maybe a distraction, maybe not. You know, I can't help myself. And back to that town bookstore at the end of the long courtyard corridor. The hallway. The breakbeat poets and American poetry in the age of hip-hop. Mic check. 1, 2. Jessica Care Moore, 1971. She was born in 1971. Her middle name is Care, C-A-R-E. Jessica Care Moore. I don't know if that's made up or not, but anyway. The epigraph is a duality battle, materials, poem, breath, and voice. This is dedicated to Lupe Fiasco. And I just want to give you a note here. Bob Holman wrote in the Bowery Poetry Club. Finally, here's an anthology that puts in print what we've known all along. Rap is poetry, and hip-hop is a genre of poetry bigger than poetry itself. Read these poems and get rid of the notion once and for all that hip-hop poems are meant for the stage and don't work on the page. And the author's statements and essays place these poems straight in the American grain. Ooh, William Carlos Williams, American grain. The current irritation of the African-American poetic lineage has to be put in its place. Don't be irritated. I'm a hip-hop cheerleader carrying hand grenades and blood-red porn poems. Screaming from the sidelines of a stage I built, afraid to part down a middle for feminine riddles. I was born on the tongue of the prophets. I was here before the prophet. I had never thought money would ever stop it. Spirit versus spit. Baraka versus nonsense. Holocaust versus Holocaust. At what cost? Where whose blood was lost? In God, the dollar trust. From Fanon to Fila, Adida to Allah. You might say Adidas. I say Adidas to Dala to Allah. We die with prayer beads in our palms, store them in a box to the leather never worn. Walking through our cities, I see so much red. I never stop at those lights. I wrap my son's imagination in the blue. Indigo child so bright. I know purity inside the stars, camouflaged by the night. It's a quick mic check, number one and number two, by Jessica Care Moore. Well, we're getting down to the end here, gang. And I think I'm just going to play some music and say goodbye and get back to Ray. I think we should move along and dig some blues. See you next week. Cheek to cheek.

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My name is Benny, and I listen to KWMR on 92.3 in San Geronimo Valley.

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I'm going to start with a sad sailing song and then move into more upbeat tunes. Here on Sea Life Radio.

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tease you a little here. If you want that track list, go to the website and listen to it on the archives. Here on this lovely Wednesday. Is it fall? It feels like it.

Hey, this can be our last song here on Key Life Radio today. Not much for words. Kind of like vibe into some sound. And hope you're enjoying Key Life Radio on KWMR.

0: Hello? Point Reyes Station. It is slightly past noon, and you are tuning in to Hear and Open. My name is Diane O'Neill. I'm your host, and this is a space every other Wednesday where I come on sometimes by myself, sometimes with others, and we explore ideas around culture and consciousness and living in a spiritual way. And I'm just going to take a breath. Today's show is going to be a new format that I am inviting to explore, and we are calling it simply a conversation. Innovative. That's really what talk radio is all about, ultimately, right? I have in studio with me today a friend that I will, I'll let you pop on and just presence yourself.
1: Hello.
0: Hello.
1: I'm Kai.
0: This is my friend Kai. I'll do a more formal introduction in a little bit after I kind of frame what we're going to be doing here today. But I wanted to unpack a little bit of the logic of how I landed here today, because as I've done for this show over the course of the past however many months, 9 months, the topic that I hold as sort of the center of each episode typically comes to me kind of intuitively. I'll do an episode on something, and then based on what was unpacked or revealed, the next theme or topic will show itself to me, and then that's how we move. Last episode's theme was prayer. Before that was practice. And yeah, I wasn't fully sure where to go from there. And in all honesty, after I started doing the show, I realized that, you know, what I've set myself up for here when I don't have a guest, and sometimes when I do have a guest, is essentially an hour-long presentation every 2 weeks. Which, you know, I'm a nerd. I enjoy doing that sort of thing. But it's a lot, you know? It's a lot. And I had begun, you know, I've had some things in my life that have taken me out of town and sort of distracted my attention. And I've been feeling the pressure of wanting to deliver for you all substance and good shows. And I found myself wanting to have or find a way to be easier about it and to like re-access the joy and the pleasure that I find in doing this. And that's part of the reason why I am a bit stubborn and insistent about a live show.

0: now that we have this capacity to like determine in the moment whether something meets our standards or not. But anyway, so real insistent on the live format. I think there's a magic to the livingness here. And I've been trying to find in the process of doing this show, in the practice of doing this show, like how to access that livingness of it, that life of it. And yeah, when I script a show out, it's great to be prepared. It's great to like deliver legitimate ideas and information, but that also kind of gets in the way of it just being.
1: It confines things.
0: Yeah. Yeah.
1: Puts it in a bit of a box.
0: Yeah. Right. So today we're doing it different, where we've got our idea, which is effort itself. That's kind of the foundational theme for today. And I've just invited Kai to come in here and join me to go where we'll go with it. And we appreciate you tuning in. I also want to encourage, you know, if you are inspired and want to add to this conversation, we are live broadcasting right now. We're in studio.
1: Wait, what? Live?
0: We're live. Yeah.
1: Oh my God.
0: We are alive. It is right now. And you are welcome to call. This is an option. The phone number here is 415-663-8429. Feel free to interrupt us at any time. It's always a thrill when the light starts flashing and we get to invite a guest onto the show. So, did I say it wrong? That's me being dyslexic. 415-663-8492. Not officially diagnosed, but sometimes.
1: We all get a little of everything.
0: We all go all sorts
1: gray.
0: Of places. Yeah. Okay. So before Kai, we jump into it, which first off, I want to say Kai is Kai Samuels Davis. He's a local here to Inverness. He's been on the show before, I think back in January, February. We unpacked some stories around his art and his art process and how successful he is at just living and flowing and following through with what arrives to him in the moment. So I feel like he's also a avid defender of being.
1: Just being.
0: Just being.
1: In defense of being.
0: In defense of being. So I'm
1: Not
0: excited.
1: Trying.
0: Yeah, we'll get there.
1: We'll get there.
0: Excited to have you as my guest, my colleague today.
1: Thanks for having me.
0: Yeah, thanks for joining. And we'll be kind of just yarning, or as it may prove, unraveling. Because I feel like there's some knots around this concept of efforting. Versus ease, mm-hmm. That has been revealing for me to even think about, like, what do these things really mean? How do we experience them? How do we cross the threshold from effort into ease, but do it in a way without sacrificing, like, quality, etc.? I have a little clip that I want to help sort of jump us off and frame this that came into my field after this topic presented itself. This is actually an ad. It's a clip from an ad for the Alex Hormozi's platform School. Are you familiar with this?
1: Yeah.
0: S-K-O-O-L. I'm not a fan, to be honest, but it's interesting that this is an ad for that platform. So we'll play it. You'll hear it. We'll unpack from there. Yeah. Oh.
1: Yeah, I have the app.
0: So do I. Anyway, I think Alex Hormozi is.
1: I've never heard the name. I got it for a Kajik Records group that I impulsively signed up for late at night.
0: Anyway, we don't have to go there.
1: That's a whole separate thing.
0: Yeah, it's a whole separate thing. Okay, here's some context that will be our launch point.

0: Right, hold on, it's not playing. Oh, that's why.
1: One of the fastest ways to destroy creativity is to lean into effortlessness. I get asked all the time which app I use to do the captions on my videos. And what no one sees is me up at 3 o'clock in the morning on After Effects, separating the F's from the I's manually so that it's easier to read. And I feel afraid to say that because it feels like everything you teach has to be effortless. Everyone is expecting effortless productivity and effortless output and effortless creativity. And I think that if you bypass effort, you're bypassing any meaningful results. Creating something beautiful and meaningful is going to take all of you. And so the question is, are you willing to show up? I think it would be pretty cool if you did. I'd like to see what all of you has to bring to the table. I think one of the fastest ways to destroy creativity is to lean into effortlessness.
0: That would just loop if I didn't stop it. Maybe we should listen to it a second time, actually. Let's try to really absorb what was just said. I'm going to play it again.
1: I think one of the fastest ways to destroy creativity is to lean into effortlessness. I get asked all the time which app I use to do the captions on my videos. And what no one sees is me up at 3 o'clock in the morning on After Effects, separating the F's from the I's manually so that it's easier to read. And I feel afraid to say that because it feels like everything you teach has to be effortless. Everyone is expecting effortless productivity and effortless output and effortless creativity. And I think that if you bypass effort, you're bypassing any meaningful results. Creating something beautiful and meaningful is going to take all of you. And so the question is, are you willing to show up? I think it would be pretty cool if you did. I'd like to see what all of you has to bring to the table.
0: I feel like there's a lot to unpack in that tiny little clip. First off, this concept that effort is the only way to produce something meaningful and something worthwhile. And also these ideas of what society is kind of demanding of us. There's a lot here connected to the very thing that I think drives consumer society, or one of the primary points, which is convenience. And in some sense, ease. But I feel like these versions of ease and effort are kind of missing the deeper meaning or the deeper layers of what's really available here. What's your, that's the first time you've heard that clip, Kai. Yeah. What's your, what's going through your head, especially as an artist?
2: Well, the first thing, the first word that popped into my head was hogwash.
0: Okay, great. Great start.
2: Yeah, no, I mean, obviously, I'm here in part because I am a fan of effortlessness and ease. And I really do truly believe that life could and should be easier, not lazy, not working or showing up, very much showing up and creating things and living, but yeah, my hearing that just sounds to me like if that feels like effort to her to stay up till 3 in the morning separating F's and I's, maybe that's a warning to not be doing that, and or to do less of it, or to restructure your life so that it doesn't feel like an effort, so that it fits in more in a more easeful way. Because I'm up at 3 in the morning in my painting studio, just dancing around and painting and having a blast and creating things and just kind of being in there and seeing what happens. And it doesn't feel like effort. it's not, I'm not going to complain about it or like, oh, I'm up till 3 a.m. doing this. And that's natural to me. And if it wasn't, if it did feel like effort and was exhaustive or I felt the need to complain about it, then that would be a warning sign to me to do something else, to switch something up or to reapproach it from a different angle.
0: Mm-hmm.
2: I think that, as like we were talking about, where effort is, to me is kind of this warning sign to either kind of go a different direction or to reapproach what you're doing from a different angle, different perspective.
0: Mm-hmm.
2: And so to me, that would be like a little red flag of like, oh, hey, I need to bring some awareness to this. And maybe I need to try to do this differently or do something differently or do, I mean, we're part of that. The context of that is that I don't know the person, so I can't really speak for what she does. But we're in this kind of culture where content is king and people are just have this need to create content constantly.
0: Mm-hmm.
2: Like, oh, my daily video, my weekly video, my whatever it is. And so there's like kind of this fear that you need to constantly be making this content to stay relevant, to be seen, to be successful. And so, you know, my read on that is that she's going down this road of burnout, of having to constantly create content, where she has to stay up till 3 a.m. doing this task that she doesn't really want to do, to produce more. But again, I don't know who she is or what she really does. So.
0: Yeah.
2: But we're all kind of on this treadmill collectively, where we need to be creating content just to have content, not because we're inspired to create a video or a message or put something out there, but just this.
0: Yeah.
2: Constant output.
0: Mm-hmm.
2: And my approach has always been to create to kind of put stuff out there when I'm inspired. And I've learned that from doing it the other way of feeling like I need to share constantly. Everything I do every night in the studio, I'd have to, for a while, like I'd have to make a post about it the next day and wake up and I'd go to put a post together and find just the right music for it and the right caption for it. And it wasn't because it was a piece that I was like, oh, I need to share this. I want people to see this.
0: Mm-hmm.
2: It was just whatever I was doing to just stay in the loop and to create that, to have that content to mm-hmm. share. And it just became this automatic necessary thing. And I found myself being very stressed when I would sit down for a half hour, hour and try to put a little post together. And if anything interrupted me, I would snap. And if I would find a lot of times like the song I wanted to include wouldn't be available on Instagram, even though it's everywhere else. And I would get really frustrated and try to stubbornly find a workaround. And I would get very worked up and stressed when it didn't go right. And then I would be very attached to the response it got. And so like that felt like effort. And that was a big red flag for me. And I had to completely pull back from the Instagram and posting to sort of recollect myself and just to be without this constant need to put stuff out there, and where I could get myself back to a clean slate where I'm just going to share when I am inspired to share, and like, hey, I had this revelation that I want to share, or
0: mm-hmm.
2: hey, look at this thing that I just made that I'm really excited about, and I want you to see it too.
0: Mm-hmm.
2: So where it's more natural and effortless.
0: Mm-hmm.
2: Where it just happens on its own in the flow.
0: Yeah.
2: Instead of being forced.
0: There are so many points that came to mind while you were talking. And because of the way my brain functions, I captured maybe half of them. And I have to start with one of them. So we'll see.
2: One step in front of the other.
0: Yeah. One of the things is the sense of pressure of, you know, what actually motivates us and what do we get into our head that convinces us that we have to do things a certain way. And this is relevant for me in regards to this show, right? Like, because we're in the age of digital tools and podcasting and the capacity to do things and edit them. And we're not actively primarily doing things off the cuff and in the moment. There's a bar that's set. There's like a new standard that gets set from having the time and the capacity to really perfect things before they're published or pushed out. And I, as I started to say a bit earlier, I really feel like we're losing something in that process as we're buying ourselves the capacity to get more and more and more polished or more and more and more perfected to some standard or state that who came up with what. But as soon as it's put out, you know, it's like the housing market and rental rates. Like one person sets a rate. This happened in Hawaii all the time. It's like all of a sudden a certain size place is set at $3,000 a month. Mm-mm. And then shortly after that, you see another one listed around the same thing. And then, you know, it's the domino effect, like boom, boom, boom. All of a sudden, everything is set at that new standard. Like mm-hmm. It's arbitrary how these things are decided, but the influence is unmistakable. And the rush of us, the mass of us get into this rhythm of, well, this is how it's done. This is what we have to do. Someone else is doing it. So I have to like race and create as much content as they're creating in order to whatever they're trying to do.
2: Yeah, that was partly what happened with me with my experience with Instagram, because you see,
0: yeah,
2: oh, that's how they're doing it. I need to do that too, instead right. of just whatever's natural to you.
0: Right. And thus trends are born or systems are born. And all the while, we are getting further and further away from that innate creative impulse, the innate inspiration, the innate natural sort of expression or even channeling of something that kind of comes to us and then wants to come through us. So I feel like it feels like a collective trap in some sense. All right, let me think about what else came up when you were talking, because that was one of the threads. But again, the impulse, the desire that I'm seeking is like, how do we find our way out of that and away from that? Oh, another one of the things that came up for me that I've heard as a creative is largely expressed in Stephen Pressfield's book, The War of Art. Are you familiar with that book?
2: I am not.
0: It's a great book.
2: It sounds kind of familiar.
0: It's very easy to read. But a lot of what he's sharing in it is the need to practice as a creative, like the need to kind of not wait for inspiration, not wait for it to be the right mood, the right timing, and to get into a discipline of sitting down. And he's a writer, so his example was sitting down and writing every day, like showing up to your desk and doing it and pushing past resistance as a force that's like working against us as creatives. So in some regard, that kind of starts to touch on this idea of effort related to what I was mentioning before we got in here today, which is this sense of being the beginner or, you know, building muscle in a gym. Like sometimes things aren't necessarily pleasant. So how do we demark between the things that aren't pleasant and quite literally do require effort, the definition of effort that's about exertion or, you know, putting energy into something. How do we discern that type of effort versus this other quality of effort that really is taking us away from the positive? And we're trying to sort of separate ease just really get some clarity around the differences between ease and effort and the nuances of this. So,
2: yeah, well, I had that a little flash of thought when I was talking about, because I do about practice, mm-hmm. where, yeah, with the studio, I used to, when I mentioned waiting for inspiration, I used to wait for inspiration to paint. Mm. And a long time would go by before I would make it to the canvas. Uh-huh. And so that definitely didn't work. I learned that over, you know, the course of years when I was younger and defiantly being, I'm waiting for inspiration. I'm not, don't tell me what to do, kind mm-hmm. of thing. And then when I developed more of a constant practice where I would just say, okay, I'm going to be in the studio for this many days a week or this much time. And I would go to the studio for a while. It was more of a 9-to-5 schedule. And now I kind of pivoted to my night owl schedule. So I'm mm-hmm. in there at night. So, but it's just programmed in. I'm going to the studio. But that's kind of as far as I get with that, where I'm going to show up. Because you do need for art. I mean, you need practice. Mm-hmm. Right now I'm out of practice because mm-hmm. I've been kind of distracted and attention has been elsewhere for a while in life. Mm-hmm. But I get back in the studio and go, oh yeah, there's a big difference of coming in every week and then not. So the practice is integral of showing up. But then the difference for me, at least, is the pressure that I'll put on myself sometimes where, when it's like, when I say, okay, I need to show up to make something amazing, to sell something, to finish a painting, when I have a specific thing I feel like I need to do and I put pressure on myself of what it needs to be and how long I have to do it and kind of where I need to get to. And then that kind of constricts me. And that's when it becomes more effort. That the kind of pressure creates that, at least partly for me. But if I just show up on a regular basis to practice and to just kind of be and get in there and just see what happens. And sometimes I just sit and I'll meditate for a while. I'll read in there in the studio. I'll stare at the paintings and just kind of think and just be in the space. I try to create at least something when I'm in there to kind of check that off the box. You know, it ebbs and flows, and sometimes I'm on fire for months and just painting up a storm, and it's fantastic. Mm. And then sometimes it dips down. But to let go to that.
0: Yeah.
2: To kind of surrender to the process and to the flow and not force things and not put pressure.
0: Yeah.
2: Then it ceases to become effort.
0: Yeah. In the regenerative world, this is understood as creating the conditions.
2: Mm.
0: And... Yeah. I appreciate the edge, like the line that's drawn after that. You set up the conditions, you create the container, you arrive to the opportunity, but then once you get there, you release certain things, or you surrender to the process and you allow the emergence to come through. So I think that's a really important distinction. And I think that there can be a lot of work in the process of figuring out how to do that letting go,
2: mm-hmm.
0: which I feel like is going to be the great launch point for our second half of this show. After I inform you all that it is 12:30 and you are listening to KWMR in Point Reyes Station, 90.5 on the dial. 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I'm going to give you guys a bit of a palate cleanser of some music, and then we'll come back and start to explore the work of letting go. and what that looks like.

0: We're back. We've been here the whole time.
1: Never left.
0: We didn't actually go anywhere. Thank you for joining us, dear listeners. Listener, speaking to you specifically. I want to remind you guys that we're live in the studio and you can call in if you feel like it. 415-663-8492. I'm here with Kai Samuels Davis, an artist that lives far up the hill on Inverness, something or other. And yeah, we just reached this point of recognition that I think is a line between efforting and ease, where we acknowledge that being in ease and easefulness isn't about not efforting per se or not exerting energy towards something, but it's more about the quality and the character and the kind of internal state and tone that we're arriving with to whatever it is we're doing. But there's still this nuance, this line, this edge that we reach where I think surrender becomes an element of the practice that needs to be embraced or engaged in order to truly unlock something. So to put a little emphasis into the ease definition and understanding, I mean, some of the synonyms that we've explored around what ease is flow. You know, there's a lot of interest in a whole industry around, like, how do we tap into flow? How do we access flow? What even is flow? And comparative to what you were describing before our little break, you know, you named some energetics around the contraction that you felt when you would go into your studio and try to force something to come out of it versus just being present for what might come through you. So we're starting to track a little bit that this energy, these feelings of contractedness, the feelings of urgency or pressure, an energy that kind of collapses, that those are not what we want. those are the red flags, the signals that we're sort of walking into territory that is not going to lead us to flow or ease. So
1: I think overthinking usually would also, that's what tends to bring me down.
0: Mm-hmm.
1: That's one of my big, Achilles healer, but that would, it took me a really long time to even realize that I was overthinking things.
0: Uh-huh.
1: Cause it was so just ingrained in my being. And just overthinking and thinking about what I need to do or what things need to be, would just bring me down in a heartbeat. And then if I go in and don't think, magic happens.
0: I'm experiencing personal stress in this, or like, we're tapping into my personal conundrum here.
1: Too close to home.
0: Which is one of the reasons I appreciate you so much, because like here we are, you know, holding space to talk about themes of consciousness, and this is probably my biggest personal challenge.
1: It's a tough one.
0: When you come into consciousness, which is a huge topic in and of itself, but one dimension of that is awareness, knowledge. It can become a tripwire in and of itself, because then you start to pay attention, like you gain recognition of how influential we are, how powerful we are, the role of our thoughts, the impact and effect of all of our choices that we, I mean, even the impact and effect of our state of being in a positive energy or a light energy or a heavy one. And the more that you gain recognition of this and awareness of this, it can get really overwhelming.
1: Very quick, yeah.
0: I tried stand-up comedy for the first time recently, and the whole theme of my first set was about metaphysical stress.
1: Perfect.
0: Which is about this. It's like, okay, we speak about being conscious, which means thoughtful. But I think that and I encourage everyone to go back and listen to my original show with Kai, where he really unpacks a lot of this personal process of his own. But Kai, you'd kind of just run with your inspiration. Like, instead of, I mean, you're saying you're challenged with overthinking, but in the stories you've shared with me, I feel like you're very, you have a lot of success with just kind of riding the wave.
1: Well, I don't talk about the nights of overthinking as much as as the nights where I'm able to let go and flow.
0: But even your interest with, you know, how your passion took over with the forest project, in the land next to your house, and your embrace of the rock era that you're in, mm-hmm. where you're sort of consumed with this impulse or compulsion or passion around a certain activity or a certain new thing that you're drawn towards, like the rocks would qualify as that.
1: Oh, yeah.
0: I mean, you've described, you were, when we were talking about this topic, you were saying, you know, all of the labor that you put into the forest project, which was legitimate labor. I mean, you're cutting down
1: that's
0: trees,
1: hard.
0: Right?
1: It's a lot of work.
0: Yeah, that's very physical. But that, I mean, take over at any point. This is your story, but that you were saying, you know, it didn't feel like work.
1: No, none of it felt like effort. Five years on and off of being in the forest and clearing trees and stacking trees and creating this massive, like 900-foot form that circles, it's like a loop that circles through the forest and other forms and then lots of other kinds of kind of tending out there. And that could easily have felt like effort and work and the slog,
0: mm-hmm.
1: and like, oh, I got to get back out there and do more. And I mean, it's endless, going out there. I could spend my life on that, tending to that 1 acre of forest as it evolves and clearing as I go. But none of that felt like effort. It felt very natural. I was following an impulse and intuition,
0: mm-hmm.
1: to go out there. And because of that energy, because it wasn't a forced thing, it wasn't something I felt like I had to do, even though there was years where I thought, oh, I should go out there and clear some of the forest or get it cleared. But then approaching it when the time was right and in a natural, organic, intuitive way, not only did it not feel effortful, but it kind of saved my life. I mean, I learned so much in that forest. Those woods taught me so many things about life.
0: Mm.
1: I think within 5 years of being out there, taught me more about life than I think I've ever learned prior to that, in the 40 years prior to when I started.
0: That's so beautiful.
1: And I think it was because of how I approached it. And that was sort of the key of not thinking about it, not thinking that I should or have to do it,
0: mm-hmm.
1: but that was just the thing to do in that moment.
0: Mm-hmm.
1: And it was the same thing with the rocks. Like, it just kind of happened, and I followed that little lightning bolt of that little spark of excitement. And I think when you do just sort of follow your excitements and interests and passions, and they tend to lead us in the right direction.
0: Mm-hmm.
1: And then when something does feel like effort or that more that kind of thing, it's that's the thing that should alert us to kind of pause,
0: mm-hmm.
1: and say, do I need to do something else, or just mm-hmm. reapproach this in a different way, or just to bring some awareness to that.
0: Yeah.
1: Like, what does this mean? How can I kind of feel like that can be like a pivot point.
0: Mm-hmm. Yeah, this is bringing the serenity prayer back to mind, that distinction between, and I'm not going to remember it exactly, but grant me the whatever to accept the things I cannot change, to change the things I can, and to the wisdom to know the difference. And I'm thinking too, you know, to be able to live life and move in a way where everything we do is inspired action. I mean, that's a theme that Eckhart Tolle presents, inspired action. And mm-hmm. he's like, that, do that, do that. We should all be living that way. There's so much to the structure of our social system and our society and the things that are required of us to survive that convince us or perhaps force us against that way of being. I mean,
1: it's hard to live that way in this culture and society.
0: It is hard to live that way. In regards to the serenity prayer and that sort of opportunity to kind of stop and be reflective in our own lives of, you know, what, when it comes to what we're efforting around or what, when we're in that energy of kind of the slog or the unpleasantness, what can we eliminate from our lives that pull that energy from us, that kind of put us in that state? What's available to eliminate? And which of those are we able to reframe around and to decide to approach differently? And I was excited to discover that you and I both have the revelatory experience of switching from a grueling experience of doing the dishes to a meditative, joyful.
1: That was huge for me.
0: It was a revelation for me.
1: Yeah.
0: Like, I genuinely enjoy doing the dishes, and I prefer to do them by hand. I'm like, dishwashers are, you know, maybe when they're, it's not just me, I'll get into having a dishwasher, but it's a pleasure at this point. And it was a total just mind. It was a choice. I met someone who was like, I like doing the dishes. And I was like, you like it?
1: I remember my dad telling me that. And I was like, are you out of your mind?
0: Same. It was my friend's dad in this case. And it worked on her. And I was like, wow, that's incredible. I'll try it. Next time I go to do the dishes, I'll think, is there any way I could enjoy this? And so I did. And I was like, wow, it actually is pretty peaceful.
1: Yeah. Get some thinking done.
0: Or non-thinking.
1: Or just zone it. Yeah.
0: Yeah.
1: Just lose yourself in the.
0: And it worked. So if you haven't yet, I encourage each and every one of you to try this micro experiment of finding joy in doing the dishes. Genuinely, like, report back. 415-663-8492.
1: The dishes bowl.
0: Mm-hmm. But yeah, what other things in life might we be able to experiment in that way with? And I want to anchor some of this discussion with some literature as well. David Hawkins wrote a book called Power Versus Force a number of years ago that speaks a lot about these edges and names that, you know, force is that efforting state and power is the easeful state, which again does not discount work or energy put towards something, but it's more the emotional energetics that we do that work with. And he's got a lot of kind of tips and distinctions that he makes in that book about how, well, first off, he's got a 17 level map of consciousness that the New Age movement has just like taken and run with. I think you can find it all sorts of places, and the numbers that he charts in his in this map aren't supposed to be correlated to anything in particular, but there are some communities and groups that have started to chart, you know, sensory, emotional energetics to actual frequency, and naming that these higher vibes, these higher state of frequencies, are the energies in which we can cultivate in order to be in these states of flow and ease, which he's naming is when we access true power. And this is underneath some of my logic and languaging for my work that I point to around co-creation and what conscious culture actually means. And I mentioned in a previous show, the kind of tenet understanding of mine is that through the practice of surrender is when we achieve true agency.
1: Yeah, that checks out.
0: And, yeah, I think it's similar to this sense of, you know, David Hawkins is speaking to surrender as being a release of ego, and the practice of surrendering being, let's see, repeatedly relinquishing identification with a thought or feeling as me.
1: That's good.
0: Mm-hmm. So it's the ego dissolution and the connection to the broader field as the practice and the work of like rising in our into these higher levels, some of which are acceptance, willingness, reason, love, joy, peace. The lower levels being pride, anger, desire, fear, grief, apathy, guilt, shame. But this sense of surrender and co-creation being when we're able to align ourselves with that which is bigger than us, that which is broader than us, like the field of our higher self and the higher order that is, and in coming into attunement to that, that's when we're awarded this agency that's supported by providence or like divine support, when the synchronicities start to happen, the chance encounters, you know. I think that I affiliate those experiences with the state of flow.
1: Yeah, those tend to happen for me when I let go. The more I let go, synchronicities start happening. Mm-hmm. If I take the approach I try to have in the studio of just being in letting go and approaching it in sort of this positive, open way. Mm-hmm. If I take that into life, then that's when the synchronicities and good things start to happen. And then when I spend my days overthinking and worrying and forcing things and like, this needs to happen and how am I going to make this happen? And then I just kind of spin out and I don't notice any of those things. And mm-hmm. I mean, they could be happening around me, but I don't see them because I'm too focused on what I need to do or think I should do, or
0: yeah,
1: and just kind of spinning out with the overthinking process.
0: Part of my question next is, it has to do with control. Like this practice, this key of letting go and surrendering. When we're in the mired tethers of, quote, reality and the system and survival, and aspects of our life are tenuous, you know, we're sort of moving or compelled to move in these ways that we are not inspired to because we feel like it's necessary to survive, or perhaps in certain cases maybe it is necessary to survive. Where does all of this sage wisdom come into play in those circumstances? You know, it's easy to lean in to letting go when we know with a certain level of confidence that we're taken care of already.
1: Yeah.
0: But when we're at the precarious edge of absolute failure or not knowing where we're going to get our next meal or if there's a roof over our heads, like...
1: I feel like I've experienced people that are really good at that, where even in those situations, they're able to hold on to this knowing that everything will be okay and that something will happen to maybe at the 11th hour or whatever it may be to come in and help. And I feel like having that mindset, those things do happen because your frequency is going to match you with the things that you need naturally. If you know that things are going to happen, that things are going to work out,
0: mm-hmm.
1: they tend to work out. And if you know that they're not going to work out, or if you're worrying like, oh no, what if this happens and I'm not going to have this and this, this or the other thing. And,
0: mm-hmm.
1: Then you're sort of resonating that frequency of lack or worry or that things are not going to happen. And then a lot of times they don't. And then it justifies, you're like, see, it didn't work out, or I don't have this thing. And, but it's because you've created that, not to put blame on people for bad things happening. But I think there's a lot to be said of that mindset, of holding on to that. And, it reminded me when you mentioned key, what's the key? And I've always thought, not that I have it or master it, but I've always thought that there's a sort of a skeleton key to life, where, cause I kept trying to find, I read book after book and watching videos of like, okay, I need to do this. And, oh, this is going to affect that. And then I spun out overthinking, like you said, about all these different things, and everything seemed very important. And like, oh no, there's like so much in my head to juggle and to navigate and all these nuances and methods and tools. And, but I always thought that there should be this skeleton key where if you just have this baseline, and it's probably love, this baseline of love and letting go and just being and knowing that everything's going to be okay, then you're able to sort of hop in that river and just flow with it instead of hanging onto the sides and swimming against the current and trying to find the right boat or the right raft or the right whatever.
0: There's a Hopi prophecy about that.
1: No kidding.
0: Yeah. Where, if you hold on to the reeds on the side of the river, your arm's going to get ripped off.
1: Yeah.
0: You know, so, and I see it as, I think, without being able to quote direct quotes, you know, the Bible, there's reference to the necessity of staying in faith and how powerful our mind is in regards to how things play out in our life. And, you know, it's referencing Indiana Jones, Last Crusade, the penitent man, you know, he had to prove absolute faith in order to cross the chasm of that endless, you know, hole to the depths of the center of the earth, without having any guarantee, without having any certainty, and certainly not being in a state of control. I mean, he had to lean into full, and it's a movie, of course, but it's a metaphor, okay? I have myself made moves like this in my own life that were absolutely terrifying, but I had something inside of me that knew that I had to do it. It wasn't a knowing yet about it working out, or at least I had no clarity about exactly what was going to come, but I had enough knowing that it was the right direction to compel me to lean in and to jump off the cliff.
1: Yeah, I would joke my religion is faithism, and just faith in life and that everything is happening for the right reasons and that everything will be okay.
0: Mm-hmm.
1: And anytime I can really hang on to that, it's really helpful. Just navigating life in general. Just having that knowing that everything's going to be fine. Even if we die, it's fine.
0: And I think that being in that state of being, the trust and the faith and a quality of, like, even that itself elicits a quality of positivity and love that perhaps positions us to be able to rise even higher towards the states of joy and peace, you know, which I think it's a practice and a process, but that if we can get ourselves into, like, over that threshold of the courage to surrender, that we will be on our way to easeful effort, which is what I wish for myself and what I wish for you all, and what I understand you're in the practice of in your own life. Well, we have reached the end of the hour. It goes by
1: so quick.
0: So quick. I hope that everyone listening, that it just went as rapidly for you as it did for us. There's so much here that we could continue to unpack, and things that I have notes on that we didn't get to. But ultimately, what was discovered is that we lean into the positive, and that will take us where we need to go. So blessings to you on this August week, and we will see you next time. Thank you for joining me, Kai.
1: Thank you, Dane.

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2: 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It's just about time for another edition of Community DJ, coming to you every Wednesday afternoon at 1 p.m. And the idea is, like, let's all get to know each other. We're holding open space. It's almost like, consider community access radio. If you've got music that you want to play on the radio, if you've got ideas you want to talk about, we're holding this, among other spaces, of course, as an open space for community expression. And today, we are going to be paying tribute to a lost legend, Dolly Parton, who passed away yesterday at the age of 80. Much to say, I've got some colleagues here with us in the studio, but we're just going to jump in. It's almost Labor Day. We got to listen to 9 to 5. We just got to come out swinging. And we're going to be honoring Dolly over the next hour. We're taking your calls as well, 415-663-8492. If you want to stop by the station, share a story. We've got lots. We've got some unusual Dolly B-sides, rarities, and classics, of course, as well. It's Community DJ here on your community radio station, KWMR.

0: You're listening to Community DJ Hour here on KWMR. I'm Jordan Bowen. I'm here with Jeff Manson and our guest, Jessica Orlowski. Hi, Jessica.
1: Hello.
0: Well, if you haven't heard, Dolly Parton has died at age 80, and you've probably seen the tributes pour in, her 50 studio albums, 100 million records sold, 11 Grammys, Dollywood, her philanthropy, her donations. We've heard all of these things, and yet none of that seems to sum up what she means to us, why she has such a legacy. Is that right, Jeff?
2: I'm just today struck by the intersectionality, to use a contemporary phrase, of her fandom, if that's the right way of thinking about it, in a way that I never quite realized. But I'm like, we see a lot of different people come through the radio station in any given day. And we had, Kendra Downey, host of Acoustic Afternoon, who has a particular, corner of interest in folk music and all these things, was saying it felt akin to remembering when John Lennon died. She's like, this is this legend that's gone. You've got country music fans, obviously, that love her music. You've got punks that love Dolly Parton. You've got queer people that love Dolly Parton. You've got conservative people that love Dolly Parton. I'm just... So when the news came through for

0: you were kids, there were always jokes
1: Always.
0: about Dolly Parton.
1: Yes, it's true. And they made, there were jokes about her physical attributes. And nobody does that anymore, which is nice.
2: Well, yeah, 100% part of my understanding of her growing up. And she's this person that was larger than life, an amazing caricature in some ways. We think of Dolly
1: Yes.
2: Parton as Dolly Parton, the cartoon character. She's like, I'm trying to think of other big American caricatures, you know, Uncle Sam or Elvis Presley, maybe is a better analog. Someone who's quickly, whose sort of persona and career maybe grew beyond her as an individual, too.
0: I think what's interesting about Dolly is she really troubles the waters of what we think of as authentic artistry and authentic gender and authentic performance versus entertainment and fakery and what's real and what's not. And we were very much binary about these things, perhaps 30, 40 years ago. But I was thinking about, you know, to take Dolly in the context of perhaps another boomer icon, Bob Dylan, he was doing Woody Guthrie drag. You know, the quote, RuPaul, you're born naked, the rest is drag. And then when he changed that costume, people got upset and said, oh, you're trying to be a rock star. Later, he put on, you know, clown makeup. And he realized that the joke was on all of us, really, that we're all playing to this expectations of realness. And Jeff, do you feel that as a performer? Those that need to perform authenticity.
2: I think it's a really liberating way to think about performance and something that I should probably employ more often. You know, I think one, just speaking as a musician, something that's really compelling to me about a live show is that it is a form of human communication that is unlike any other one, and it's one in which a performer can embody things that aren't maybe their normal everyday stuff. And we hold space as a society for that sort of drag as a concept in general, no matter whether you're authentic in what you're wearing, whatever that means, or you are putting on a character, wherever you land on that spectrum, it's an opportunity, I think.
0: Jessica, what do you think of when you think of Dolly now?
1: Universal appeal. I mean, how often is it that I can be, oh, I love Dolly Parton, and anyone is going to agree. Anyone. And that's amazing to me. I can't really think of anyone else in the catalog of things I listen to where I had a coworker who was in his 40s upset about it, and then there was a younger lady in her 20s. She was upset about it, and I was surprised but happy that she had that musicology to know about Dolly Parton in her 20s.
2: Yeah, a really cool thing. Well, I think we should jump into a little bit more music. I love that you're bringing all these up. It was a fun exercise this morning, Jordan, to roll in and be like, wait a minute, we should be honoring Dolly Parton and Community DJ today, and then just sort of spend the last little bit of time. We've pulled out some little unusual things from different moments in time. There's some interview clips of Dolly's that we'll be sharing with listeners over the next hour, and we're going to talk about all this stuff. And we also really want this to be a community moment here on the radio station, this show in general. So the phone line's available to you. It's 663-8492. If you've got stories about Dolly, requests you want to make, anything like that, we'd love your voice in this conversation as well.
0: We're paying tribute to a community icon. She brought us all together.
2: There we are. And we'll jump into some of the more obscure Dolly stuff, but I think we need a little more just straight up great Dolly Parton. Here's one, Stepping Back in Time with The Bargain Store from an album of the same name.

0: A little Dolly Parton here on Community DJ this afternoon. That's The Bargain Store from her 1975 album of the same name. We're paying tribute to an icon, and we've been talking a lot about Dolly's iconography, let's say, and her way of being in the public world, but we haven't even mentioned that she was an incredible songwriter, too. I mean, first and foremost, I feel like she had an incredible way of with words and bringing these things through her identity into it, and that's one that I remember being a teenager and catching my ear, thinking about, yeah, comparing your life to, like, a thrift store.
1: Mm-hmm.
0: It's a cool, weird thing to sing about.
2: Or Jolene, or the Code of Many Colors. Yeah. It pierces right through genre. I wasn't a country music fan growing up, but I was a Dolly fan.
0: Yeah. You know, and we talk a lot about her persona and the way people perceived her persona in sometimes a caricatured way. And you found a really an amazing little piece of history with her addressing that very thing. Could you set it up for our listeners?
2: Well, we've been thinking about this generational shift in how people perceive Dolly Parton, that she was the butt of many jokes.
1: Yes.
2: About her body, her mm-hmm. figure, her presentation of femininity. And I think now we realize she was the one telling the real joke on the culture, on mm-hmm. expectations of performing femininity.
1: Absolutely.
2: And there's been, like I said, a generational shift in how we think of her, and now she's this patron saint of likability and decency in a indecent and unlikable world, mm-hmm. it seems. And we found this interview with Barbara Walters, and it's really interesting because they hit on class, they hit on the presentation of being a woman, on whether what Dolly is doing is real or not. And Dolly holds her own in the face of Barbara's pretty steely, kind of patronizing manner, so we're going to play it for you.
1: Right on.
3: Dolly, where I come from, would I have called you a hillbilly?
4: If you had of, it would have been something very natural, but I would have probably kicked your shins or something. No, actually.
3: But when I think of hillbillies, am I thinking of your kind of people?
4: I think you probably are. The people that grew up where I was were the ones that you would consider the little Abner people, Daisy May, and that sort of thing. They took that kind of thing from people like us, but we were very proud people, people with a lot of class. It was country class, but it was a great deal of class, and most of my people were not that educated, but they are very, very intelligent, good common sense, horse sense, we called it.
3: Dolly, did you look like this when you were a kid?
4: Not quite.
3: I mean, you didn't have the blonde wig, but when you went into school, when you were 11, 12, 13, was it this about you?
4: Well, you mean the full figure?
3: Yeah, that's what I meant.
4: Yeah, I thought that's what you meant. Well, actually, I've always been pretty well blessed. As a child, I grew up fast. Other members of my family, you know, have done the same.
3: My assistant asked me something, and I'm going to blame it on her because I wouldn't have had the nerve otherwise. Is it all you?
4: Well, I can't show you here right on television.
3: I'll take your word for it.
4: I get asked that question. I always answer that by, because people are in awe of the whole thing. You know, a lot of people say I have. A lot of people say I haven't. I always say that if I hadn't have had it on my own, I'm just the kind of person that would have had me some maid.
3: You don't have to look like this. You're very beautiful. You don't have to wear the blonde wigs. You don't have to wear the extreme clothes, right?
4: No, it's certainly a choice. I don't like to be like everybody else. I've often made this statement that I would never stoop so low as to be fashionable. That's the easiest thing in the world to do. So I just decided that I would do something that would at least get the attention. Once they got past the shock of the ridiculous way I looked and all that, then they would see there was parts of me to be appreciated. I'm very real where it counts, and that's inside, and as far as my outlook on life and the way I care about people and the way I care about myself and the things that I care about. But I just chose to do this, and it's show business is a money-making joke, and I just always like telling jokes.
3: But do you ever feel that you're a joke, that people make fun of you?
4: Oh, I know they make fun of me. But actually, all these years, the people, you know, has thought the joke was on me, but it's actually been on the public. I know exactly what I'm doing, and I can change it at any time. Or I make more jokes about myself than anybody. Because I enjoy, I know, like I say, I am sure of myself as a person. I'm sure of my talent. And to me, and I'm sure of my love and for life and that sort of thing. I'm very content. I like the kind of person that I am. So I can afford to piddle around and doodiddle around with makeups and clothes and stuff because I am secure with myself.
3: Listen, tell me about this marriage of yours, this man whom nobody ever seems to see. We heard that he was here. We heard that he was in town, but none of us have seen him. Paul Dean, mm-hmm. You don't see him very much. You're on the road most of the time. You've said, I know that this marriage will always last. This man gives me everything I need. How do you know?
4: Well, I need freedom. The man gives me freedom.
3: So why get married? Well,
4: why not?
3: Why? I mean, if what you want most is freedom, why have a husband tucked away someplace to see 6 weeks a year?
4: But he has the same freedom. See, the thing of it is, you don't find a person that you can be happy with and that can accept you the way you are and can share the things and to plan for the future and to enjoy your home. We have our foundation, we have our roots, we have all the things that everybody's looking for, and that's happiness in a marriage. I've got better things to do than to sit around in my room thinking, oh, what's Carl doing tonight? I wonder if he's with somebody and this and that.

0: This is Community DJ Hour. We're paying tribute on KWMR to the late Dolly Parton, who will live forever on our airwaves. And I'm here with Jeff Manson and our guest Jessica Orlowski.
1: You know, that's what my wife said this morning over coffee. She said, gosh, I kind of was convinced that Dolly Parton was going to live forever.
0: Mm. Yeah. Some of these people just seem immortal at the time, like
2: that's
0: Bowie
2: true.
0: Or yeah.
2: Yeah.
0: So Jessica, tell us more about yourself.
2: I was born very young. No, I am new to California.
0: Yeah.
2: I just got here in December.
0: Welcome.
2: I love California. I had no idea.
0: Where are you coming from?
2: Vermont.
0: Very different.
2: Very different.
0: There's some parallels.
2: There are some similarities. I like to think California is very much like Vermont, but with taste. Eek.
0: Hope.
2: I know. It's terrible. But I love it. California's amazing. The farming here is great. And we just harvested melons today.
0: Nice.
2: Not in honor of Dolly, but a happy accident.
0: She'd make the joke.
2: She would make the joke. You're right. You're absolutely right. Because the joke is on us.
0: So you're a master gardener.
2: Correct. Yes, I am.
0: At Black Mountain Ranch.
2: Mm-hmm. I am the farm lead at Black Mountain Ranch.
0: How did you start gardening?
2: My Aunt Joanne in Iowa in the early 80s. She had a big farm out there, a hog farm, and she had a huge garden. And she started me there. And I remember finding my first little worm on a piece of broccoli that I was eating.
0: Nice.
2: And I was like, oh, this is so authentic. And it just went from there. I love to have my hands in the soil. I love to eat broccoli with worms on them.
0: And what are you growing now?
2: What's growing on? Is that what you're asking
0: yes,
2: me?
0: Yes.
2: At the ranch right now, we're hitting hard with flowers. Sunflowers are just popping everywhere. We have a lot of cucumbers, and we just did a huge haul of cabbages for the Wild West Ferments.
0: Yeah.
2: They're going to make us some sauerkraut.
0: Oh, so good.
2: Isn't that exciting?
0: Yeah.
2: And we got some snap peas going in the ground soon, and that'll be coming out. And yeah, am I in your way? Sorry.
0: What's your first, since we're going to bring it back to talking about Dolly, because
2: yes.
0: This is our Community DJ Dolly tribute show.
2: Mm-hmm.
0: I'm here with Jessica Orlowski of Black Mountain Ranch. How'd you start listening to Dolly?
2: During the last little bit we played with Barbara Walters, I remembered the movie Rhinestone Cowboy.
0: Yep.
2: And I don't remember when that movie came out, but I think that was my first, like, meeting of Dolly Parton, to be fair. And I thought that movie was hilarious as a little kid. Didn't understand everything, but still thought it was funny.
1: I'm just going to jump in and make a recommendation for our listeners. Since radio is not a visual medium, I'd like you to do as I did and do an image search for Rhinestone Cowboy and check out the poster, because you're in for a treat. I won't describe it on the radio, but incredible image.
0: Speaking of taste, right?
2: Yes.
0: Dolly was never about taste, right?
2: No.
0: She was about, like, this aesthetic. You don't have to like it.
2: Exactly.
0: But you'll hear my songwriting after you pay attention to how tacky this is.
2: Well, and Rhinestone Cowboy, it was so interesting because I was actually New Jersey born, raised in Iowa. And in the movie Rhinestone Cowboy, she was taking Sylvester Stallone, this, like, New York Joey Bag of Donuts kind of guy, and turning him into a country music star. And so I felt like a kinship to that a little bit, going from Jersey to Iowa.
0: You were bridging that American cultural divide, just like Dolly. So go ahead.
1: Well, I just, you know, circling back, I love running this theme of drag through it and thinking about New York cowboys and thinking about how that happens. I just have to give a shout out to our very own Ramblin' Jack Elliott here in West Marin, who has built a career as a legendary cowboy. And his career started as a kid from Greenwich Village.
2: Oh, wow.
1: Going away and actually, you know, riding horses and stuff and coming back with jingling spurs, essentially, into, like, pictured 62, you know, folk alley, and immediately becoming that legend that it was. So I think it's a theme that I just am hearing and I want to tease it out. And may it be an empowering theme for all of us to be like, who do you want to be?
2: Yeah.
1: Just be who you're going to be.
0: This is a performance and it doesn't make it less real.
1: Yeah.
2: Very true.
0: So we asked you what your favorite Dolly song is. Tell us about it.
2: My favorite Dolly song is Traveler's Prayer, and I believe we're going to play it next. And I'm a big road trip traveling lady, and this song is always the first one that gets me out the door.
0: Let's get it out the door then.

0: 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We are listener-supported West Marin Community Radio. We're here live, broadcasting out of the old Creamery building today with the Community DJ program, where we're paying tribute to Dolly Parton here. And we've got another just a half hour and so much more to talk about. And hope you stay with us for that. We've got some other special guests en route. They're going to be jumping in. First, I would like to let you all know that KWMR's programming is brought to you in part by Heyday Books, a nonprofit publisher presenting Morning in Marin, Zen, Drugs, and Ewoks on the California coast. A Cultural History of Marin County in bookstores September 1st. More information at heydaybooks.com. That's HEYDAY. Books.com. And I'm here with Jessica Orlovsky and Jordan Bowen, my colleagues at the station. We were just talking about Dollywood.
1: Yeah, Jessica, we know we got to let you get back to the ranch soon, but
2: I do
1: we
2: have
1: want
2: to, go back soon.
1: To hear firsthand accounts of Dollywood before you do.
2: I went to Dollywood in the early 2000s. I think it was 2004. And I did not know what to expect. I'm not a great adventure Disney rides kind of gal, but I wanted to go because I love Dolly. And it was a good time. I couldn't eat anything. Everything was fried or barbecue.
1: Sure.
2: Respect to those that can handle that with their digestion. I cannot. But I do recall, I'm not a roller coaster girl, but there was this one ride they have called the Grist Mill. And there was little kids in line. So it seemed fine. I got in line. I got on it. It was all dark. And then all of a sudden, it just drops out of nowhere and goes up and drops. And I did not throw up, but it was a lot. I had to go back to the hotel. I couldn't do any more Dolly that day. But it was a really great place. There's arts and crafts, and you could see her little house that she grew up in, a replica of it. And everyone at Dollywood is just happy. Very happy.
1: Did the rides have a tie-in to Dolly other than just cult, like Grist, I guess?
2: No, I mean, there wasn't like a Dolly Melons ride or anything right.
0: Well, it's sort of like an In My Tennessee Mountain Home.
2: Exactly.
0: Vibes, right?
2: Yes.
0: Kind of like
2: yes.
0: Roots
2: mm-hmm.
0: home.
1: I'm going to give you fun and joy.
2: Yes.
1: Right.
2: It was just fun and, you know, fun bluegrass music playing everywhere and Dolly shows.
0: I'm going to go sometime.
2: You should go.
0: I'm going to do like a Dollywood Graceland American South road trip.
2: That's what I did. I did too. I like Dollywood better than Graceland, and
0: cool.
2: I thought it was going to be the other way around.
1: Graceland's a little creepy.
0: Graceland's
2: so
0: like a mausoleum.
2: Yes.
0: Graceland's like a mausoleum.
2: Yeah. Mm-hmm.
0: Dollywood is was
2: celebration.
0: A real live thing. Happening.
2: For sure.
0: Yeah. Jessica, thanks so much for coming in and
2: thanks
0: doing this
2: for
0: the moment thing.
2: Yeah.
0: And again, we're talking Dolly Parton. We've got some more special music to share, so we're going to jump into that now. And any parting words?
2: I will see everybody in a couple of weeks when I'm doing my new show, What's Growing On.
0: Yeah, Tuesday at 11 a.m.
2: I can't wait.
1: Love it.
0: Tune in. Check it out. Okay,
2: thanks
0: great.
2: So much, guys.
0: Let's see. Okay, there's a lot of stuff I want to get to, but I think we just got to have another just classic track from Heartbreak Express, little 80s Dolly, and the title track. I just love this one. It's a ridiculous song in a lot of ways and so good also.
1: Let's hear it.

0: Well, Jeff, that was some deep fried Dolly. Dolly Parton's Heartbreak Express from 1982.
1: That's right. Great cover on that one, too. Sort of a steamy Greyhound bus window.
0: Really good. We're getting all the sizzling Dolly. We had pan fried Dolly earlier. That was deep fried Dolly. What's up next?
1: Well, there's an iconic moment where Dolly and Kermit the Frog talk about some real talk.
0: Iconic.
1: I thought we had to share that one.
0: We're going to make it iconic.
1: Let's get into it.
0: Yeah.
1: Here we go.
2: You know what I really like about you?
3: No, what?
2: You're so real.
3: Well, so are you.
2: Yeah?
3: You're just like, well, people.
2: Hmm.
3: You know, performers like us get so caught up in the Hollywood hoorah that folks sometimes forget that we're just everyday people.
2: Yeah, yeah. You want to talk about it?
3: Not really.
2: You want to sing about it?
3: Well, I'd love to, Kermit, but I have a frog in my throat.
2: What?
3: I'm just croaking with you. I mean, come on, let's sing.
2: Okay.

0: We're just turning all the microphones on here. It's Community DJ here on your community radio station, KWMR. We're paying tribute to the late, great Dolly Parton, passed away yesterday at the age of 80 years old. And we've got some special guests in the studio. Sonny Smith and Kelly McFarling have just breezed in from the Valley. Hello, guys.
1: Hello.
0: So happy to have you here. That selection was a Kelly request. And we don't have a lot of time on the show, but I will say if you've got a request, dear listener, you can call 415-663-8492. We're happy to accommodate. What do you like about that song, Kelly?
1: I mean, it's just incredible relationship advice for, you know.
0: Touch your woman.
1: Yeah, well, you know, if
2: after a
0: consent,
1: after a fight.
0: After a fight.
1: Well, you got to listen to the verses. There's a contextual thread that goes on. But just, you know, you get into some stuff with your partner, with, you know, and
0: hey, we're getting a call here. Let me just see here.
1: Request.
0: Hello, listener. 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
3: Hello, this is Gene calling in saying thank you so much for making me remember that there was a wonderful side of hers that I'm just feeling it right now. We're driving in the car, and I heard that she did a cover of a Bob Dylan song, and that she was going to do a all Bob Dylan song album, but I wanted to do a duet with him, and he refused.
0: Huh, interesting.
3: So I hope he's feeling the blues today, because that would have been great.
2: What a ding-dong.
4: Gene,
3: and hello to Kelly, and hello to Tony. How wonderful.
2: Nice to meet you.
4: Gene, this is Jordan Bowen. I'm so glad you called in, because I was thinking about Dolly this morning when you played the recording of Lawrence Ferlinghetti talking about what is poetry, and he said says something like poetry goes to the truth behind the the face without mascara, and made me think of Dolly, because Dolly was also about the truth of the painted face, and that there's poetry in that as well.
3: Yeah.
4: Your show was excellent. Great this morning, by the way.
3: Well, thank you very much. Sweet to hear. Wonderful. People listening to.
2: Oh no, you're breaking up.
4: Oh,
0: thanks, Gene. What do you think about that, Kelly McFarling? The truth of the painted face, the poetry of the painted face.
2: Is that her name?
1: The poetry of the painted face. I mean, Dolly was just somebody who was so unabashedly comfortable with who she was and who she wanted to be. And, you know, she was always like, I don't want to be like everybody else. I got this image in my mind when I was a young girl of what glamour was, which was, you know, makeup, big hair, and all of that. And she just kind of pointed her North Star towards what she wanted to be, and she never questioned it. And I think that that's really beautiful. Yeah.
2: Oh, man.
1: And she had a really great sense of humor about everything as well. It wasn't as, I don't know.
2: Yeah,
1: you know,
2: she laughed.
1: She laughed a lot, you know. And she was able to laugh at herself and also at a lot of the things that were thrown at her in a way that was not necessarily, I don't know. I don't think that she fits into any category that we can even understand. I think she's one of a kind in that way.
0: Sonny Smith, I want to bring you in the conversation here. We were talking earlier about this wonderful, to me, liberating aspect of Dolly Parton, where she is kind of her, by example, encourages people to create a character and be a character and also be authentic. And I think that's a realm that you really dabble in your art. And without, you know, revealing too much, you've played country music, you've played punk rock music, you've played, you know, African music recently. You embody all these different approaches and characters and creatures. And does that relate? Does Dolly in your mind on this day relate to that part of your creative process in any way or no?
2: Hmm. Well, that's a heavy question.
0: We make them heavy around here.
2: I never knew her, unfortunately. Never met her.
0: Did you listen to Dolly Parton records as a kid?
2: My parents my dad and his uncle and my uncle and stuff all played like old time music, and country music was around the house. So Dolly Parton was part of that. And my grandparents lived in Texas and they were country fans. So I think like any country fan ever probably had Dolly in the mix, which is sort of part of her charm. And I don't know, she just seems like a very gracious person and exuded this kind of I don't know, lovely, larger than life, graciousness and humility. And I mean, as far as her kind of costume in a way, or her character, that seems like that was a thing back then in country.
0: That's Nashville. That's
2: Yeah. So she just took it and ran with it, I think. And she's one of those people that has this kind of like confidence that is, I've never, you know, only a few people have it. I think she must have always had it.
0: Yeah.
2: She gives me that impression.
0: Well, to sort of balance out this talk about larger than life persona, I want to play this track where Dolly feels very real, like a really very real person in the room. And it's a version of Do I Ever Cross Your Mind with Chet Atkins that was recorded, I think it's a 90s recording in some way. And I won't say too much about it, but let's just give it a listen. Just people in a room playing music, because that's also what music is about. And I hope you stay tuned. It's Community DJ here on KWMR. We're paying tribute to Dolly Parton for not much longer. We've just got about 12 more minutes in the show. So hope you stay with us.

0: My mistakes are no worse than yours just because I'm a woman. Gosh, we're just lamenting that we don't have like three more hours to pay tribute to Dolly Parton. We do have them, but not this afternoon. We got to make way for Classical Stew, I believe, coming up at from 2 to 4 with Sharon Drake. You're in for a treat. Oh. Sonny Smith, Kelly McFarling, Jordan Bowen, Jessica Orlovsky. Thanks to all everybody who came in. Did I call you Jordan Boron? Jordan Bowen. I'm just getting a little like over. I'm getting overwhelmed here at the fun and joy of community radio. Kelly, you said you had an announcement for us.
1: I do. In the wake of all of this beautiful Dolly energy, years and years have gone by where dear Dylan Squires and Danny Vitale and I have been discussing having a Holly Dolly Christmas tribute show of Dolly Parton songs at the Western. And I'm happy to report that is booked now for December 19th, this coming year. Saying it on the air, it's happening. And mark your calendars. And I know that there's going to be many, many opportunities to tribute Dolly in the coming months, and we should all do all of them. But that one is that one's going to be around the holiday time.
0: I love it. I've been working on a little theory. I forgive my co-hosts here today because I've already laid it on them, but I'll mention it to you, dear listener, is that I think when someone passes away, when any of us die, obviously, as we think, and as I think in my tradition, our energy gets kind of redistributed immediately and kind of available to the universe at large. And I feel like Dolly Parton was an incredible force and had a lot of energy. And that energy, I feel it now percolating out. Dylan Squires actually pulled up to me. I was walking around the block this morning before coming into work. He was going to work too. And he said, "Holly Dolly Christmas." And it's true. This is something I've heard you guys talking about for years. And here we are. You know,
1: it's time.
0: Date on the books. So I think that's evidence of my working theory here.
2: Yes, her consciousness disintegrated into a million beautiful songs to be written.
0: And enjoyed together here as well. So, well, thanks for everybody. Jordan, any parting words from you? Thanks.
3: No, I was just thinking of her joke. It takes a lot of money to look this cheap, and I think that's how I'll embody Dolly when I leave the station.
0: Wait,
3: today.
0: What's the other thing she said in that Barbara Walters interview? You have to.
3: It was.
0: We need that quote too.
3: Yeah, just to repeat that gem. She said that. Where is it? Oh yeah, show business is a big money making joke, and I like telling jokes. Mm-hmm. I don't know if it's money making anymore, but. It's still a joke.
0: Yeah. Well, laugh on. And dear listeners, thanks for being with us. I hope you stay tuned to your community radio stations, KWMR. We're going to go out with My Tennessee Mountain Home.

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Good afternoon. My name is Emmanuel, and it's a privilege and an honor to be right here in front of Sharon's microphone on this classical stew. I love this theme song. I wonder if there was ever a contest to find out if somebody could identify the number of all the pieces that are in this jumble stew of music. And I wonder if it could also be fun to really play each one of those pieces in their entirety. In any event, we're here on this Wednesday afternoon to listen to classical music, and we'll start with woodwind. I love woodwinds. This is the Oboe Concerto in F Major by John Sebastian Bach, played by the Netherlands Bach Society. But before that, I'm going to let this theme song play all the way to the end. It's fun, really fun.

How fun and delightful. So now for the classical music in four pieces. The Oboe Concerto in F major, BWV 1053 by Johann Sebastian Bach.

John Sebastian Bach, Oboe Concerto in F Major, and Classical Stew. I'm here for Sharon today, and I'm so glad she asked me to do this show. This fun. My name is Emmanuel, and I can be reached at emmanuelgps@gmail.com. We will conclude the first part of this program with Jeu d'eau by Maurice Ravel. Playing with water. I am sure you can hear the water like I am.

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Sabine Mayer, playing the clarinet sonata in E-flat major by Camille Saint-Saëns on Classicals 2. 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As I was telling some people at the Inverness Fair last weekend, you may have heard me on other radio shows. 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Here is another clarinet piece, this time for four of them. 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

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She was a French composer, a writer, and a music educator, born in Germany to Émile Desportes, a composer. She taught at the Paris Conservatoire and wrote many music textbooks. She was born in 1907 and died in 1993. My name is Emmanuel, here for Sharon today, and I'm so glad we're spending this time together this afternoon.

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2: 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My name is Emmanuel, subbing for Sharon today. I'm so glad to spend the time with you. 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So we'll continue with woodwinds this time, bassoon. It's Sergio Azzaloni playing the Bassoon Concerto in F major by Carl Maria von Weber.

Karl Maria von Weber. The Bassoon Concerto in F Major, performed here by Sergio Azzalini. Speaking of bassoon, here is a trio for oboe, bassoon, and piano by Francis Poulenc.

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3: You're listening to The Classicals too. My name is Emmanuel, today for Sharon. And we're listening to wind instruments, and we heard oboes, clarinet, bassoon, how about the flute? I selected for you a Mozart piece, played by one of the greatest performers of the flute, Jean-Pierre Rampart, recorded with the Sydney Symphony Orchestra in May of 1987, and this is why it sounds a little old-fashioned recording. John Hopkins, conductor.

The Flute Concerto No. 1 by Wolfgang Amadeus Mozart, played here by Sydney Symphony Orchestra, conducted by John Hopkins, and the soloist was Maestro Jean-Pierre Rampal. My name is Emmanuel. I'm here for Sharon on this Classical Stew. I really enjoy putting all this music together for you. And I hope you'll listen to me again on other shows. What are they? Well, go check radioalacarte.com. RadioAlacarte.com. I have all the details there. Until next time we meet, please be safe. And remember, a small act of kindness goes a long, long way. Au revoir.

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2: 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Thank you both for joining us. Go ahead and introduce yourselves.
4: Thank you, Santi. My name is Trevor Henley. I am the inspirational activist, founder, and executive director, because I have to have an official title, of Desire to Inspire Studios Foundation.
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2: Well, we're really excited to hear more about DTI, or Desire to Inspire.
4: Nicely done.
2: Which I have heard of and I was a part of, and we can kind of hear the backstory of that. But before we dive into the backstory and the history of DTI, we're going to have an icebreaker question. And it is, what is one famous historical person you would want on your team in a zombie apocalypse, and why?
3: This is a hard question.
4: Ooh, I like that. I mean, historical person of all time is Einstein for me.
2: Oh, okay.
4: For a variety of reasons. But when I was growing up, I used to stare at all the posters and all the quotes and be like, who is this crazy guy? He's speaking right to me. So if I want to be stuck in a zombie apocalypse, I might as well have someone else insane like me just hanging out.
3: Interesting.
5: I would say Aristotle, the philosopher, Greek, just a thinker, just an amazing, smart person. So need the intelligence side of it. He's okay. Got the brains, I got the brawn.
2: Okay.
3: I was going to say Albert Einstein as well. So
2: I think we're all on the same boat. Albert Einstein would
4: nice.
2: Be, and I don't know what creation he would come up with while in a zombie apocalypse. But thank you so much. That was a really interesting question. And that question was brought to by Chris, who is our director of communications and media here at MCM. So, Trevor, before starting DTI, what were you doing? And before we can kind of dive in, I think it would be great for you to explain what Desire to Inspire Studios is, and then we can jump in into, before you started, you know, your nonprofit, what were you doing before that?
4: Yeah, so Desire to Inspire Studios Foundation is, it's a vocational training media production 501c3. Our mission is to empower people to pursue their passion of photography and videography as a career by giving back to their community through nonprofit work.
2: Okay.
4: We provide, the other side of it is we also provide, our internal mission is we provide people and our youth in safe places to fail. Because if we also believe that if you're not failing, you're probably not trying hard enough. And failure is when you learn life's greatest lessons, or at least for me, when I fail is when I learn my life's greatest lessons. So we want to provide safe opportunities with high impact for our youth to fail.
2: Okay.
3: I mean, that makes sense. I think I appreciate your work, because for youth, it's very like scary to fail, but it should be the opposite. We should be embracing failures and learn from our mistakes. Mm-hmm. So I like how you guys have that safe group. But we also wanted to know, how did you guys started this foundation? What made you inspired to do this foundation?
4: Yeah. So do you want to start from the beginning Cliff Note version, or go backwards from where we're at? Give you guys that choice.
2: Mm. Ooh. Well,
3: go ahead.
2: One of the questions that I have for you is, you know, what events or challenges led you to work into photography? Mm. So then does that help where we can build off from that?
4: Sure. That's like middle of the story. So
2: do you want to start from the beginning? Cause yeah. I think maybe we're missing parts that.
4: Yeah. So I'll start off with, growing up, I was constantly bullied. I felt alone. I was constantly in trouble. I did not fit into school system. it's hard to do, but I was suspended in kindergarten all the way through middle school, even in trouble all the way to my junior year in high school, where two things happened. One, I figured out the system and I became the person handing out the referral slips to all the other kids in trouble. But that's a whole different story. But then, junior year of high school is when I also found photography. I got placed into a photography class as a scheduling error. So when I was growing up though, like I said, I was bullied, and I remember specifically spending one day, I was running from a group of my peers, and I was on the playground at Coleman. I was on the soccer field running around, and it had rained, and I slipped and I fell, and my peers dogpiled me. They jumped on me. They hit me. They kicked me. They yelled at me. They basically did everything they could to put me down and make me feel bad. And I was laying at the bottom of this pile, and I remember just laughing hysterically, because one, I knew it would piss them off more, and two, because I couldn't actually believe that this is how a group of my peers decided to spend their time, because someone else thought it was a good idea to put someone else down to make themselves feel better. I've always beat to my own drum. I've always marched my own path. I've always done what I wanted to do. And I got in trouble a lot for that, and I didn't fit in with my peers. So all the way growing up, I felt alone. I felt like I was misunderstood. I felt like I couldn't be heard. Until again, my junior year in high school, when I got placed into a photography class, I was trying to take illustration to follow in my dad's footsteps. And he hand drew Christmas cards since 1972.
2: Oh, wow.
4: And I was like, I can't draw worth a dang. I want to learn how to draw. So I took illustration. I walked into the class and they're like, welcome to photography. And I was like, okay. And I grabbed my dad. I asked my dad if he had a camera, and I grabbed his 1972 Nikromat camera, and I took three photos of our varsity football game, and those three photos at night, and those got used in the yearbook over the photographers that have been going every game and taking rolls of film. Yes, film. Every game. And I was like, oh, that's kind of cool. And then my senior year, oh, and then I went on a trip to Germany, and I brought back a photo album of all my photos for 2 weeks. And everybody asked me why I bought so many postcards. And at the time I was like, I was pissed. I was like, I took these, you know, and someone's like, Trevor, it's a good thing. It means you could sell your work. Oh, okay. So I could do this for a living, or I could make money at this. But I also found out that that's when I became more confident myself. I stepped out. I found that photography was my medium to connect to my peers and to share the world of what I saw through photography, and they got it. And then all of a sudden, and along with my confidence, I was like able to communicate with my peers. And my senior in high school, I was friends with like all sorts of different groups, every kind of group at the school. So that's kind of the beginning of where this started. And then right out of high

0: But I've learned by doing, and I've learned by running into brick walls and seeing if I could bash my head through the brick wall, or if I needed to go around, or if I needed to go over it. And that's how I've learned. So, in 2004-05, I went and had a time in my life that I'll never remember. And that can be a whole different podcast. But I shouldn't have survived many times. And when I came back, I was homeless. I lived out of my truck. I was, lived out of my truck for 6 months. I ran out of money in Moss Landing, and I was able to get by because two people gave me a helping hand up. One was someone that I actually painted houses for during that time of my life I never remember. And another one was a local fish market that would give me fish that they couldn't sell, but wasn't bad. And that was often my one meal a day. So fast forward after that 6 months, I was able to, I had written also business plan during that time because I had to take inventory of my life. It was the first time I used my brain. And I grabbed Business Plans for Dummies. I didn't know what I was reading, but I read it and I answered as many of the questions as I could. And I was like, all right, I'm going to go do this. I'm going to go start a studio. I'm going to teach people how to take portraits and make them smile from the heart. And I'm going to set up a studio wherever I want to go in the world and teach people how to do this. But again, I didn't have any mentors. And when I started my business in 2006, this Henley Photography, I immediately got my first intern and I got asked to do a lot of nonprofit work. And I learned that there were so many of these organizations out there that were helping people. And when I first started out, I didn't have clients. I didn't have money. I didn't really have a clue, but I was going to make it happen. And so when I got asked by these nonprofits, I was like, sure. Can you pay me? They're like, no. Can you feed me? Yes. Awesome. I was looking for money, clients, and food. Those were what I was after. So I started that and I had, like I said, I had my first intern and I realized, I was like, what am I doing teaching people? I don't know anything. But I'd had a long life experience already. And what I realized, I was teaching people how to put their hands out in front of their face so that when they failed, they didn't rub their face off on the concrete like I did. They at least had their hands out in front of their face and they got something to fall on. And that's kind of the premise of what I started with. And there's a lot more to that. But in 2016, I started Desire to Inspire Studios LLC with the idea that there's so much more we can do together than we can ever do on our own. And then that was going great. We were bringing photographers together, helping them do the work that they love to do and not do the work they didn't want to do. And then the pandemic happened. In 2020, we had our nonprofit filing, and 2019, then 2020, what happened? We lost all of our LLC business and we got together our core team. We're like, what do we want to do? Well, we all got together because we want to teach people how to do photography and videography, and we want to tell stories of people helping people. Well, that sounds like our mission. And then we just went full tilt. And then 2020, we helped raise over $1 million for 8 organizations. And completely pivoted. And we also had 25 interns come through our program in 2020. So I think that was a long, short answer of your question of how this got started and my backstory on the Cliff Note version.
1: Well, do you
2: want to add something?
1: Yeah, I saw her.
2: I think one of just like telling your story is very inspiring. I think there's so much to admire from you because you were so bold to stand out between these people who were bullying you. Mm-hmm. And there's plenty of young people who are afraid of getting bullied because they don't want to share their different values or perspective because they usually mold with the other people. And so I'm very, I guess, I don't know how to say it, but like, you know, like very inspired by you because you were very bold at a young age to willing to stand up for yourself in your values and in what you believe. And I think also like humbling beginnings from this foundation was really nice to hear your story because a lot of people think great things happen because of luck, but it's not. And we've seen it through your story that it started like all the way in the beginning and all the way in the bottom. And then you grew up growing this foundation. So yeah, that's what I wanted to say.
3: I didn't know your story in depth, even though it was a very short answer.

0: Back in around 4 or 5 years ago, I actually got an interview, got the opportunity to interview you, and which I didn't get to see you until recently this year. And when I got the opportunity to interview you, because I had a teacher, his name is Mr. Stenberg, and he had assigned us a project, and that project was he really wanted us to dive into the fields that we were interested in. And so he said, whether it's medicine or art, just dive in. And he made us search up for locals around us, and my field was photography. So I went and I emailed so many people to have an interview, to just sit down and ask them questions about the field. And the goal for that was to see if we actually liked it and what the work flow was for that career. And your assistant, I think it was their assistant, who replied to me and said, "I can make that happen." So I went into your old studio, and we were able to sit down, and I asked you questions. And one of the reasons why I continued with my path was because of your answers for my interview. I had asked you, do I need a degree to do photography? And it was you who actually told me, well, you asked me if school was going to teach me to be creative from me, like the creativity. And I said, well, they're going to teach me the technical side, but I think the creativity comes from me. You left me with that. And then since when I had to apply for college and stuff, that was one of the key things that this made me not go. But I think for me, in my case, it was the best decision I took, because then I came here and found, Tay Radio, and the work that I'm doing here is with media and storytelling with graphic design and different type of stuff. So for me, that was just kind of what I heard from you. So it's really awesome for me to hear your very, very beginnings and how you broke that adversity that people have, and you made it.
1: Yeah, I think. Did you wanted to add anything about your impression when you met Santi for the first time?
0: He doesn't remember.
2: So yeah, that's kind of horrible. I don't actually remember that interview, which is really, I mean, I meet a ton of people, and that's no excuse. I don't remember names very well, but I always remember faces, and I remember the face, but I couldn't remember from what.
0: Yeah, when we were, I was like, oh, I know you.
2: But I will say that, very lucky to have Mr. Steinberg, and to have that opportunity for a teacher to say, hey, find your passion and go out and ask for it. And then also really good on you for going out and asking for it, because that's the biggest step. Like I say now, like right now I'm leaning on my long-term network of friends to ask a lot of dumb questions, but they're not dumb questions. The only reason I call them dumb questions is because they're dumb questions you wouldn't normally ask of most people. Like, the only stupid question is the one you don't ask. And this is how I learned my business. And because you took the risk of actually reaching out and having that interview is a big reason why you're here today.
0: Yeah, and you mentioned earlier that you had 25 interns go through your when I
2: Just in
0: interviewed
2: 2025.
0: yeah when I interviewed you, you had just you guys were building the program, and I was supposed to be a part of it, but then unfortunately my teacher passed away, and then we ended up not fulfilling that requirement of our project. But I do remember that. So from here to now, you've had 25 interns, and I believe, did you start off as an intern?
3: I did start off as an intern.
0: Okay.
2: Yeah, well, real quick, that was just 25 interns in 2020.
0: In 2020. Oh, okay.
2: We've averaged 25
0: So how much
2: interns a
0: maybe?
2: year since 2020. I always had like 10 to 12 kind of interns through the school to career program that would
0: Okay,
2: come and
0: okay.
2: go since 2006.
0: Okay.
2: Yeah, it's crazy to think about.
0: Okay.
2: Yeah.
1: Wow, okay. That's a lot of interns.
2: Yeah.
1: But what does your internship consist of?
2: Yeah, so up until really this year, it's been a if you're available and you say yes internship program. So it's a 100-hour internship program. It's learning by doing. we have the fortunate capability that we're always busy. We're always doing projects, a lot of commercial projects, a lot of storytelling for nonprofits, or photo shoots, product shoots, whatever. So whatever someone came into us have an interest in, we had opportunities for them to shadow. We would teach them the basics sometimes, or we would just say, come in and shoot. Let me see what you got. And then give guidance, give that learning by doing opportunity, and then be there to let them fail and then help give them the answers, or help give, find, let them find the answers to what they were trying to achieve through photo or video. And that's so, really, yeah, that's our main program, which is, we call it Journey to Mastery now. And it's broken down into three avenues. We have two more that we're sussing out for 25-hour breakdowns. One is about our Sunnyside Update, which is our good news program. Basically, we want to go out and tell stories of people helping people and inspire the community, give back in other ways. And then the other one is kind of like your own dictated story of how you want to run the internship program, broken down into 25 hours.
0: Oh, okay.
2: So that'll be launching for sure next year. Christina and Layla and our team have been working tirelessly to get that 25-hour broken down with learning outcomes, with curriculum, with videos, and all of that. So we're really excited about that. We have a lot of interns right now. We're not taking more applications for this year because we're like, okay, we need to take a step back. And then we're going to run everyone through as beta that we have on these programs and then fully launch them in 2024.
1: Yeah. What do you mean by beta?
2: Just as we do, learning by doing and failing. So we have interns that have come to us and that aren't very active because the schedules just don't add up, right? If we're asking you to come do a photo shoot between 10 and 2, Eric will never say yes at night, by the way, because he has to sleep. He's got a schedule. He's got to stick to it, right? The programs that we're building are like an after-school program, like Wednesdays. We have in our calendars 4 to 7, I think, is our after-school program. We'll have other hours dedicated to where we're going to run through the curriculum of 25 hours of doing photography or video, 25 hours of editing, 25 hours of marketing or sales, and 25 hours of production and operation, so that people can see all the different things that goes into running a production studio.
1: So it's more like an organizational type of way?
2: Yeah, the idea is that at the end of this, you go, hey, I want to pursue a passion of photography or videography as a career, I think, right? Mm-hmm. And so the idea is you can come in a safe environment, go through all these aspects and be like, at the end of it, hey, I love this. I would love to run my own business, or I'd love to do my own studio, or I'd like to do this aspect. Can I go find a job here? How do I get a job doing this, like editing or shooting or get whatever it is? Or for them to go, y'all are nuts. I want to go be a lawyer, right? Like, I'm not a starving artist. I don't want to go that route. Like, then go. So it's just an opportunity for them to get an experience and be like, I get this. I like it. I see what goes into it. It's not just taking a photo, posting on Instagram or TikTok and becoming an influencer. Like, that's not it.
1: Mm. I like how it's like a career exploration type / boot camp.
2: Yeah.
1: And I like how we were talking about internships because you were an intern. Mm-hmm. So how were you able to reach out to, is it SDI? No,
2: DTI.
3: Yeah, that was basically a product of networking. That's a valuable skill that I think is really important. And so my chiropractor actually introduced me and referred me over to Trevor. Trevor's always looking for interns. And so he introduced me to Trevor, and I showed up day one, met Cesar, who's a good mentor and colleague now. And essentially, it's just like building a family, right? You recognize other people and they bring different things to the table. And so when I saw that Cesar was a master of videography, he's very talented and very skillful, I took it upon myself to ask him all of the questions that I wish I had someone there to answer. And so part of it was me, you know, actually putting in the effort and being genuinely curious and being able to learn. And then the other part of it was, for example, Cesar, Ra, Trevor, Kristen, Grimshaw, Justin, Law, Christina, all these people bring different things to the table. And so you're never going to go into the same thing every day. Every day is different, you know, like a 9-to-5, you have a very rigorous schedule, and you know, Trevor was talking about scheduling. I have a rigorous schedule, but when I go to the studio, I never know what to expect. And so when I got into the studio, every day was different. And so that provided me a different opportunity. And so I think what we're doing is providing people opportunity and basically exchanging that for their time. And so if they want to put in the time and the work and the effort, we're going to give them opportunities like going out to a shoot, learning a really rigorous course in videography. You know, you can shadow Cesar for your whole 100 hours if you'd like and really just become a master of videography. Or you can basically, you know, talk to Trevor and learn how to run a business. You can talk to me and learn how to master social media. You can talk to anyone and figure out what it is you want. It really is a curated learning experience. And so that's how I got started into DTI. And then that's kind of how I took things. And that's how I approached the internship.
1: Wow. I think there's like a lot to learn from those, like the group of people that you guys are in. And I kind of relate to that because for us, like Tay team, I've been going to work more often now and it feels like a team, but with different people with different skills, and you learn from each one, from each other. And so I get your perspective, and it's really nice to have, you know, that community to go to, especially if you're willing to put in the work, right. I think it's a great opportunity. Did you want to add anything?
0: No, I think everything you guys are saying is awesome. I do want to hear more a little bit. We talked about the internship and you know, what other services are you providing for the community?
2: Yeah.
0: So what work can they reach out to for them?
2: Yeah, so our first focus is the internship program, our Journey to Mastery. Okay. Like, we want students to participate and we want them to go on and get the experience in all the services that we do offer. So that's one. But then the services is we break it down into photography, videography, and marketing production agency and live streaming, even though kind of live streaming falls under videography. Under photography, it's mainly portraits, events, lifestyle portraits, a lot of nonprofit fundraising events. The heck do you call those things? Conferences? Thank you. Product photography, kind of basically it's like a personal stock photography.
0: Okay,
2: like most of it's small business. We do some family stuff and we do some weddings. We don't really promote that yet. But it's really focused on the small business advertising to help the local community and the local nonprofits tell their story. Video, we offer educational videography and marketing, and fund in need. So, and they all sound very similar, but education is like, I just want the information out there. So whoever it reaches finds it and gets the information. Then there's the marketing side where it's like, I want to educate people, but I need an ask, like hire us or donate to us or take an action of some sort. And then there's the fund in need, which we do for a lot of nonprofit fundraising events where they go around at the point and they all fundraise. So you get everybody to raise the paddle. And part of that is tugging on the stories, you know, telling the heartfelt stories, tugging on the heart and getting people to raise their paddles and donate to the organization.
1: Yeah, I think there's a lot to learn from like just being in this foundation. I think one of the things that you've mentioned is like reaching out to people. And that's more like a coordination skill that is really important for people to have, like even outside of filmmaking. It can be coordination skills can be applied to any other job. So I think anyone who has like has an interest in photography and decides that they don't want to do photography or, you know, filmmaking, they still learn like these essential skills for other jobs. So I don't think there's a lose in this situation.
2: No, it's totally, you hit it right on the point. The other side of it is we provide a lot of life skills and life opportunities. So a lot of times we've had people come in and we encourage you to get side work. We encourage you to do the work that you want to do. And if you want to bring it through us, great. But part of that is like, how did you get that? How did you deal with the client?

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3: How did you contract? What did you charge? Like, okay, hey, you just shot yourself in the foot. It's okay because it's learning, right? But let's provide all of this experience to help them grow and do what they want to do.
4: Yeah, I like that. I agree with Annalie. And I'm kind of taking it in our experience and hearing from you guys. Mm-hmm. It's how you're not just putting someone on the, this is what you're just doing, but you're right. Giving them the opportunity to grow. And for example, with Javier, who is our studio coordinator, one thing I value and appreciate about him is that he is the studio coordinator. So he's technically the sound and supposed to be running this, the whole thing, but he's never in denial of us growing. Mm-hmm. And so he'll give, you know, Annalie and someone else the opportunity to, so that's why he hosts, because he's giving us the opportunity to be in the in the control room and be able to handle and run the show. Mm-hmm. And so I for us it has been very helpful, because we learn on the spot when something goes wrong. This is where our problem solving skills come into hand, and it's like, uh-oh, we're live, something went wrong, how do we solve it? And we can't disrupt Javier if he's hosting. We can't be like, hey, you need to come out here. It's more of like, what have we gone through and what have you learned and how do you figure that out? And so it gives me the same energy of DTI and how you guys can reach out to so many others. And even in our organization, like, this is the studio and the media room, but we reach out to, those who are actually in hand with nonprofits, how it works, how it is to ask for funding and stuff. And so even though that's not necessarily our area, we work with, Lori, who's our funds development, and she has guided us and like, oh, this is how funds work. This is how. So for us, it's like taking on so much more and gives me the same energy of DTI. With that being said, I am going to play a PSA and we will be right back.
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4: Welcome back, guys. Thank you so much for continuing to listen to us. Before we continue with the show, I want to give some PSA. As you all know, Tay Radio is hosting a career fair, and it's going to be on August 3rd from 4 p.m. to 7 p.m. You can RSVP, you can DM us, and then we'll be putting our website once it's live. But this is a place where we're inviting businesses, organizations to come and table at MCM, the building at 709 Fifth Avenue. And basically, this is giving the youth an opportunity to network and see if there's a job or internship opportunity that you want to apply to. And hopefully you can get a job or an internship. So keep that on your radar. We're going to be posting more information on our social media. And then, as always, open mic is every last Friday of every month from 6 p.m. to 8 p.m. at MCM 709 Fifth Avenue, San Rafael. And then Karina, I'm blanking on her title, but she is doing a fun summer art for children for the ages of 9 to 14. And it's going to be Tuesdays and Thursdays starting next week from 1 to 4 p.m. And it's going to end on July 27th. We prefer that you guys reserve before you come do the walk-in. And it's $10 per art class. And yeah, 7 to 14.
6: Yeah.
4: Sorry, I messed up the age. 7 to 14. That is all for our PSA. Now we're going to be diving into learn more about Eric and his...
6: Yeah, I think one of the things that we've talked before the PSA was about skills and whether it's not like a win or lose situation going into this internships. But for Eric, I wanted to ask you, like, what skills have you learned and how did you apply them to inside the foundation, also outside?
7: Yeah, Annalie, that's a really great question. Multitude of skills. I'll start off with basically life skills, then I'll go into more specific technical skills. I learned a lot of life skills. Basically, I learned how to learn. That was most important. I learned how to communicate, social networking. That was also very important. Whether it is talking to clients, that's what I started with, but also social networking out in public, in the real world, not just over social media, but also a little bit of that. I also learned entrepreneurship skills, how to communicate within sort of a group. I learned leadership skills, how to basically... follow a leader, for example, Trevor, but then also lead, as my own person, and lead my team as well. Oftentimes I'll take the lead on a project, and I learned how to, be a leader coming from a sports background. It's very different, but it's also a lot of the same principles. So I learned that. I learned mindset. Mindset was very important to me and basically being within a group and being open to other people's perspectives and understanding who it is they are and why it is what we do. And one thing I also learned was mission-oriented objectives. And so our mission is all the same. We have different ways of getting there, but since our mission is the same, no one is more important than the mission. The mission comes first. And so thinking about it like that really helped opened up my mind and kind of helped me see the mission for what it was and then kind of work on myself, personal development, business development stuff. So those are a couple of skills I learned. I would say apart from social networking, mindset, leadership, entrepreneurship, I want to say I also learned communication skills, self-confidence as well, being on camera, kind of getting out of my comfort zone. In terms of the technical side of things, I learned all of the basic, videography, photography, and business or slash like operations, so to speak, that kind of circle. In terms of photography, Grimshaw is very, very talented, and so is Trevor. Just all the time at shoots, just on the spot, under pressure, I ask like, yo, what are you doing? What is this? What is this? How do you do that? What is ISO? What is shutter speed? And then they do not hesitate to tell me like, okay, shutter speed's got to be 1/60 if you're FPS, and just crazy stuff like that. And I'm like, oh shoot, okay, let me write this down, or just mental notes. Learning from Cesar, videography, tactics. He tells me, like, watch this video, learn how to do this or practice this or, emulate this. And then, or I'll ask him, like, okay, are you doing this, because the lighting is off on this way? And, every time I ask a question, they always never hesitate to answer the question to the fullest. They give me what I need, but more. And so I learned a lot of, like, technical skills when it comes to that. Raw has also helped mentor me a lot when it comes to operational skills as well. She's taught me a lot about just the ins and out of organizational structure, business structure, how to send emails, how to automate emails. I mean, I already knew how to send an email, I won't lie. Other than that, that's all I knew. And so she's like, okay, this is how you categorize emails. This is how you, organize tasks in Asana, project management, customer relationship management, all these things. And I'm like, wow, but that's only because I wanted to learn those things. If I didn't, want to learn that, I wouldn't have learned it. And so there's a multitude of skills. Right now, I'm kind of learning sales from Trevor. Him and I are working very close together. I want to start kind of getting more sales and start basically communicating to people on a deeper level, more so touching their why. Like, why do you want what you want to do? And then not exchanging. And I'm learning, actually, Trevor and I had a conversation this morning, which was very valuable to me. We were talking about, instead of exchanging money, like a money transaction, we're exchanging opportunities with people. So, you know, when you provide people value or just genuinely care about who they are, they oftentimes, because they don't get that, you know, and from people, whatever, for whatever reason, they'll oftentimes help you out in a way that you never would have expected. And so, I'm learning that sort of, that's not a business skill. I think that's an overall life skill. And then, I'm also learning, you know, the A to Z process of how to actually outreach to a client, kind of what you were talking about, outreaching to people and kind of getting people. And then also closing the client with, Kristen, one of our, she's our director of production. And so she kind of does like all the contracts and all this other fancy stuff that I have no idea how to do. And so I'm really diving into that right now. And so I say that to say this, working with Desire to Inspire, it's more than just a job, it's a family. And so you gain a lot of skills that have to do not just with business, but with life. And these skills that you get are lessons. They come in the form of lessons. They come in the form of mentoring. They come in the form of actually just doing the act and taking action. And I think those three components are very valuable when it comes to learning, because not only do they stick in your mind, but then once you practice them over and over again, they become habits. And I think habits are very important, because that is going to create who it is you want to be. And if you want to be a business owner, you know, follow Trevor, you know, long enough and you'll be just like him. So it's things like that is what I learned from doing and working with Desire to Inspire Studios Foundation.
6: Yeah, I think we should also give credit to you, because you had that self-discipline to be mm-hmm. willing to, you know, do the work and learn more of it. And that being said, I also want to hear your honest truth. Like, how would you describe your learning curve? Has it been very steep, or has it been going down low and then up? How is it?
7: So that's a really interesting question. The learning curve has to do a lot with self-reflection. At the beginning, my learning curve was very, very slow, because I didn't know how to educate myself properly. I didn't know how I like to learn. What I realize now, because my learning curve has just skyrocketed through the roof, I like to learn through lecture. And I like to learn by listening to people speak and having maybe like a PowerPoint presentation, handwriting notes, and then also then typing them back up and then reading them to myself and then actually making a video out of those notes. So going from A to B to C to D, and then finally that process, wrapping it up, that's helped me basically learn things like very, very, very quickly. It does take time, but once I make the video about it or speak about it on a podcast like this, then I know it's in my mind and it's part of who I am. And so the learning curve starts off by basically writing every night, like how your day was and reflecting on your day, because you need to get into that habit of really sitting down and acknowledging the day that you just had and what happened throughout the day, how you felt. Because if you don't do that, then soon enough, every day passes by and, you know, you get to the end of your life and you realize that every day passed by like that and you kind of didn't have a life worth living. So that's why I mentioned Aristotle earlier. That's a philosophical concept. And so the learning curve starts off very slow for me. But now I'm at a point where I've recognized who it is I am and how it is I learn. And so now I just pick up anything that I want very, very fast. And so I would say that's how it's been going. Very good question.
4: Thank you for sharing. I love listening to both of you guys. You want to add something?
3: I was going to say, how would that apply to this morning?
7: This morning, well,
3: and what did we do?
7: This is why I like Trevor, because he challenges me in a different way. I don't know. I have no idea what he's talking about. But if I have to make something up right now, I'll say this. there's a lot of lessons today. I think one thing is business cards. I don't have a business card. I like exchanging phone numbers because I'm very, you know, active in the digital age. And so maybe today I should maybe get a digital or a business card, maybe 10 business cards. Another thing is that lesson you taught me about value exchange and money exchange versus opportunity exchange. Mm-hmm. What are you referring to?
3: I was going
7: to
3: talk about we went to a networking group this morning, okay, called BNI that I've been a part of since 2006 when I started my business. But it's about standing up, asking for referrals and asking for help, but being part of a community that wants to help everybody grow their business. Most people hate standing up in front of people and talking about what they do. And so Eric, without any real knowledge of what he was getting into today, said yes, came to the meeting, and then stood up and gave his quick 15 seconds about who he is and what he does and with Desire to Inspire Studios. And it's usually a very uncomfortable place for most people. And I would say from my perspective is, one, you rocked it.
7: Thank you.
3: Two, I could tell you're like, well, what am I doing in this room? But you were listening, like you were paying attention. So I guess my question, going back to what I was asking, is you had no idea what to expect today.
7: Yeah.
3: But you embraced it. Mm-hmm. You jumped into it. You stood up and you did it. And then how did it feel afterwards?
7: Afterwards, I felt great. I felt like it was on to the next thing, though. I didn't really think about it too much, because at the beginning, I won't lie, my presupposition of this was I'm going to be in a room full of older white people. It's not necessarily where I want to be at 7:30 in the morning, truth be told. But as soon as that mindset kind of crossed me, I said, no. Be grateful. Let's go help someone. Let's go get someone some business. Let's go help other people. Let's see what we can do out here. I don't know what to expect, but that's it. And so as soon as I cut that negative feeling or negative thought out, replaced it with the positivity, afterwards I was like, light work. Like, I love it. That's perfect. Yeah. And then just moved on.
3: That's awesome.
7: So
3: one of those just little learning moments in real time.
4: That's awesome to hear that.
7: Yeah.
4: And kind of connecting with what you were saying, one about your business card. When I saw Trevor, he said, I asked him for a card and he pulled out a card and he's like, he tapped it on my phone and his whole like information came up. And actually because of you, I ordered one so I don't have to.
3: You can scan my card.
4: Yeah.
3: Right here.
4: But it was like very quick and, just things that you learn. The other thing you were mentioning was that when you learned the exchanging, not for money, but for opportunities.
7: Yeah.
4: And I have businesses that I run with my family and like, we always have to think about like a lot of numbers and stuff, which is great. It's part of business. Working in a nonprofit is very different because we're working with funds and we have a mission and everything has to connect to the mission. And maybe not all nonprofits do this, but specifically with MCM, one of my mentors when it comes to really making good partnership, his name is Diango Reyes, and he has helped me so much when we go to events and we meet people and you get this rush of excitement and want to partner right away. But he always asks Javier and I the question of like, do you guys have the same value and what can you guys connect with? And so that reminded me of how different it is sometimes working in a nonprofit, but you can take it into business in your daily life and you know, expand on that. With that, my question is, what is a key learning experience from running a nonprofit? And both of you guys can answer this question.
7: You want to go ahead?
3: It's up to you, man. You got an answer? I got like 30.
7: I can start off with something that's a little bit more recent and then I'll let you follow up with that. I would say the key lesson is it's not about the money. It's really not about the money. Like, it goes so far beyond that. And the reason I bring that up is because I was a very money-oriented person growing up here in Marin County. I'm used to seeing million-dollar cars, million-dollar houses, like whatever, right? Maybe not a million-dollar car. I haven't seen a Bugatti out here quite yet. But I will say this. Money is very important. I think money solves a lot of problems. But connection, community, and then value and virtue is way more important than that. And so what we're doing at DTI, I think I've learned a lot of lessons over the time, but most recently, to be quite honest, we just don't have enough work to have enough money to pay some of our staff, and including me. And so the reason I bring that up is because nothing about what I do has changed. I'm still showing up and I'm actually kind of realizing, like, oh, now it's time to work harder. Like, I have more pressure now. Like, let's go. Like, let's really see what I'm made of, because a man is not judged, or a person really is not judged, you know, when they're at the top of the mountain winning and they've finally climbed the mountain, whatever, you know, hooray, hooray. No, they're judged when they're at the bottom. When they're at the bottom, you really get to see someone like Trevor's true character come out, like, oh, I'm laughing. I'm not mad or I'm not sad. I'm laughing at, you know, how these people are, you know, running over me and stomping over me, because that's their choice. And that shows a lot about a man. That shows a lot about a person. It shows their character. And so a lesson that I've learned is essentially when times get tough and the lessons, you know, start piling up, and they're maybe not the best lesson. Every lesson is good, but they're coming different ways and they're very negative, at least, you know, right now it's like, oh shit, we're not having money. We don't have work. That's okay. I've learned to stop, relax, look around, make a call. I learned that from the book Extreme Ownership by Jocko Willink. And what that meant to me is this, is I can either A, cry about it, whine about it, complain about it, and say like, you know what, Trevor, this is not going to work out. If you're not going to pay me, I'm not going to be here. Or I can be like this. Oh, like, this is a challenge. Like, how can I make the most out of this? How can we reinvent Desire to Inspire Studios to actually have success now moving forward? This is a chance to reinvent ourselves. This is a chance to try new strategies, experiment, beta test things, do things differently in a way where kind of the pressure's on, but the pressure's off. You know, once you hit rock bottom, the only way to go is up. And so I'm like, okay, well, now let me look back. Let's start doing other things. Let's start branding. Let's start, you know, doing different types of storytelling. Let's start experimenting with different types of content. And so this has taught me to basically reinvent and recreate who I am at the same time, incongruent with the business, you know, start trying to let everybody know, like, yeah, hopefully you think the same way I do. And then let's, you know, move forward and carry on. And so this is just essentially overall, it's a perspective shift. It's a challenge in perspective. Like, am I going to make the right decision or the wrong decision? And so with nonprofit work specifically, you get that choice every day. It's up to you to make that right decision.
4: Thank you. And Trevor?
6: Yeah.
3: I don't want to follow that. That was amazing. So in touching what he talked about, like right now we're at probably the toughest time in my professional career that I have had since deciding to pursue my passion of photography or my passion as a career. It was last Monday, not right before 4th of July, but the week before, that finally a series of learning failures in my running this organization came to a hold. And I'm like, in our team meeting, yeah, I'm able to share. Like, I share fully. Our whole team is this way, but I was like, I don't know how I'm not going to be able to pay everyone. And I broke down, and it was the hardest time at that like pinnacle moment. And the silence that followed was tough. But then the team one by one started coming out and being like, dude, I got you. What can I do? How can I help? Where are we going? Like, we know we're going to get through this. This is a blip. Like, thank you for all the work that you've done for us. Like, the opportunities that you've provided. And like, all of a sudden I'm very grateful, because like I said before, failure is when you learn your life's greatest lessons. And I know that the universe has been whapping me over the head with the 2x4 for several months, and I just wasn't getting the lesson. And the lesson, I think, is be grateful for where we're at. No matter how much it's grown or no matter how bottom it is, the bottom always feels the same, but you've always got to be grateful. So our team came out and just said, hey, how can I help? This is what I'm grateful for. Like, I can do this. I can forego my paycheck. I can bank it a little bit. It was just incredible. So in running a nonprofit, my idea was that every nonprofit should be sustainable. It shouldn't rely on funds. I don't want to be at the whim of whether I get funding or not from governments or from private donations or from anything. So our premise is to build a system that works by the services we provide. We teach people how to tell stories of people helping people, and we give them that opportunity. Due to running the organization and realizing that I've never had experience running a 9-person organization, if you include our VA, a 10-person, and if you include a couple people who volunteer their time with us, 11 people, I'm at a learning curve. I'm at a point where I've never been before, but I can embrace it. I can go back and I can let my team know where we're at. And together, just in the last like week since letting everyone know that I can't be the only one responsible for bringing things in and talking about Desire to Inspire Studios. Eric's brought in something, Cesar's brought in something, Roz brought in something. Our team is coming together even more than I thought possible, because I thought we were already an insanely like close knit group team. So I think that, running a nonprofit should be sustainable. However, I'm also being humbled and having to reach out to my community, people that have supported me through the last 17 years, and leaning on our mission and leading who we are, because I've been doing this work since I started in 2006. Didn't have the definition of Desire to Inspire Studios Foundation at that moment in time, but the premise was there. And my biggest thing is leaning on community, finding like-minded people, figuring out that, you know, there's so much more we can do together than we can ever do on our own. And it's okay to ask for help. That's probably the biggest life lesson that I am getting by running a nonprofit organization right now.
4: Thank you both for sharing and sharing that, you know, being vulnerable in that way. I think a lot of people want to say, oh, we're doing just perfectly mm-hmm. fine. Nothing goes wrong. And we can say the same mm-hmm. With MCM. We've had a you know, ups and downs in our history. But I love how you brought up the sustainability about it. Like you mentioned before, nonprofits are run mainly by funds and private donations. Mm-hmm. But it's not really sustainable because funds sometimes run, you know, 2 years, you got to find more funds. And I think that plays a big role, at least for me, in the business side mindset that I have with my family. It's like we are, you know, services and going out there, but nonprofit's a bit different. So thank you both for sharing. I do want to ask, you know, what are your plans for 2023 and the future mm-hmm. for DTI? You mentioned the internship program, but with what you're going through right now, what is your plan?
3: So the biggest shift for us is we've been telling people about our services that we offer in service of our mission. Our mission is the core of who we are and what we do, which is to teach our youth and really focus on neurodiverse youth to pursue their passion of photography or videography as a career. However, in the past 3 years, in the past 17 years, it's always been focused on the services in service of our mission. We are switching our messaging and our marketing and our everything we do to be like, hey, we run a vocational training media production 501c3. And we do it by our services. So we're shifting. It's not a huge shift, but it's shifting to be about our program first and about the impact our students have had on us and then also that we've had on them. And Eric is an amazingly great story, and one day we'll dive more into that. But his internship helped, in short, postpartum support services get a grant to be able to have a place of business, which allowed them to triple the amount of families that they've helped because of his internship program. The end of it was to create a video that was for a grant. They got the grant and now able to do it. So it's like a full circle, like, oh my, and we had this discovery in our first like live stream daily check-in.
7: Yeah.
3: We're like, oh my God, look at this. Why don't we tell these stories? Oh, I don't know. We've always been focused on the services first because we've been chasing the money in order to do the work we love to do. So the rest of 2023, we're really focusing on what we do, which is tell the stories of people helping people and teach people how to do it through our services.
7: And let me add to that real quick, and not only tell, but show. I think what we don't do enough is show, right? More evidence, fewer words. And I think that concept is going to stick very well because people are visual. People love seeing what we do. And I think ultimately we do create high quality production and mm-hmm. high quality stuff. And so showing it rather than telling people about it is going to be a key shift as well.
4: Yeah, I'm with you on that. I think for MCM, and I'm their social media coordinator. Mm-hmm. And so one of the biggest things that hasn't been shown in our organization, and I can kind of see that, it's the work that we do.
7: Yeah.
4: It's so mm-hmm. much about the funding and all of that, but the main purpose, I would say, is the people mm-hmm. and bringing that to life and show the community, like, hey, this is the stories that are here. Yeah. They're not far away, they're here. And so how we're supporting one another is super important. Do you want to add something?
6: I did wanted to say that I think we said in the beginning that it's from humble beginnings, but I think it's also to stay consistent in being humble throughout your learning experience mm-hmm. because first you have to be humble in order to be able to willing to learn. And so I think I've seen that through you guys, that you guys are humbling yourselves and learning from your experience and embracing it and moving forward towards that. Mm-hmm.
4: Yeah, we're near the end of the show, and I want to, you know, ask, how can the community support you?
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0: No prophets. The fight to save democracy from Christian nationalism is literally a book of revelations about the rise of and active assault on our constitutional democracy by religious extremists in the United States. Jared Huffman, congressional representative in California's 2nd District, has had a front row seat to the ascendance of Christian nationalism. And he's here today joining us on Epicenter to talk about the highlights of an exhaustively researched and compelling new book. Congressman Huffman, welcome to KWMR.
1: It's great to be with you.
0: Well, I wanted to take an opportunity at the outset before we begin chatting about your book to just let our listeners know that KWMR is really pleased to co-sponsor an upcoming event at the Dance Palace here in Point Reyes Station on Wednesday, September 9th at 7 p.m., where Congressman Huffman will join local writer Chris Jennings for an even more in-depth conversation on Christian nationalism. And you can find out more about that event at the Point Reyes Books website. So I think in order to get the conversation going here, it's important that we let listeners understand a little bit about the timeliness and the import of your book. And that has to do with maybe breaking down for us, what are you talking about when you talk about no prophets and about Christian nationalism? Can you break that down a little bit for us?
1: Yeah, thanks. Let's talk about those terms. So maybe starting with Christian nationalism, this is a phrase that you are hearing more and more. I'm glad to see it beginning to enter our national discourse. But what does it mean? The experts, the sociologists and academics who've studied this would tell you that it is the fusion of Christian religious identity with conservative American politics, Republican politics, really. And it's rooted around this false narrative of America as a Christian nation, where Christians have always been intended to have favored status. That's the textbook definition. In practice, and the reason I wanted to take folks behind the scenes in my book in a way that hasn't been done before, it's a lot more militant and explicitly anti-democratic and dangerous than what that textbook definition would tell you. So I talk about that by showing you what I saw on January 6th, by taking you inside the Capitol to see some of these Christian nationalist power players and what they are doing. The largest, most powerful, most virulent religious subculture in this movement embraces prophetic belief and is led by radical faith leaders who are self-declared prophets and apostles of this group called the New Apostolic Reformation. They are explicitly on a collision course with democracy. They want to impose full-blown theocracy. They want to take away many of our rights. They are increasingly militant and violent in their preaching, in their prophecies, and in their agenda.
0: Mm-hmm. And they are joined by what you write in your book are two other major groups that I think we should maybe identify at the outset, Theobros and